afternoon. Welcome to Hour 2 of Airplay on this Tuesday, August 4th. Still to come on the show, goldsmithing is the ancient and skilled art of working with gold and other precious metals to create jewelry, ornaments, and functional objects. And this weekend, two workshops in the craft are being held at UConstruct. We'll get all the details. And why are we seeing more labor disputes in the airline industry? We'll learn about what's driving them and how they could shape the airline industry moving forward. And the MLB's trade deadline has come and gone. And while the Toronto Blue Jays, they said goodbye to some fan favorites, we'll assess those trades, but also look back at what's gone wrong with the team this summer. That's all ahead on AirPlay.

at 5:30. Grace Knapp will have your local and regional newscast. We'll talk about all the good weather coming the territory's way. It's already here. Nice to see. We'll sprinkle some music in there as well and get some PSAs your way, too. Mostly cloudy in Whitehorse right now, 20 degrees. I'd say mostly sunny, but hey, this is what Environment Canada is telling me. So we'll go with mostly cloudy, but there's lots of sun out there. Beaver Creek, 22 at the airport right now. Partly cloudy in Burwash and 19. Wind out of the southeast, light at 17. CarMax, 25 degrees for you. It's mostly cloudy in Dawson at the airport and 23. Faro, a hot one for you as well, 25. Haines Junction, 19 degrees in Mayo. It's mostly cloudy and 24. Old Crow, 21 for you this hour. Partly cloudy and 21 in Teslin as well. Mostly cloudy and 25 in Watson Lake. And once again in Whitehorse, mostly cloudy and 20 degrees. I'll start this hour with some music. Begonia, number one spot on the CBC Music Top 20. This is Hotter Than the Sun.

Yeah, I don't think it's the radio friendly one, so I'm gonna fade out right there. Hopefully, fade out of the non-friendly radio stuff. Oh, that was close. There we go. Nice try, Begonia. Nice try. Never made. I get people paid. It's a running joke in the newsroom.

0: It's too scary. I can't trust it. A great song. You can hear the full song if you listen to the CBC Music Top 20. But I, you know, the little guy on my shoulder saying probably going to be a bad word or two in that. But that's a catchy tune. You can listen to it after, not on CBC. You're listening to Airplay. George Mraddis with you. It is live radio. Very exciting. It's 5:10 on this Tuesday, August 4th. And goldsmithing is the ancient and skilled art of working with gold and other precious metals to create jewelry, ornaments, and functional objects. This week, two workshops in the craft are being held at UConstruct. Beck Weldon is a program coordinator there and helping facilitate the workshops. And she joins me in studio now. Good afternoon.
1: Hi. Thanks for having me.
0: Well, thanks for coming in. Now, tell me more about goldsmithing. Why UConstruct was keen to partner with some partners and present that.
1: Absolutely. So last year we had goldsmith Alison Simi over from Nova Scotia. She taught a one workshop and it was absolutely wonderful. So we were so excited to welcome her back for two workshops. So she is an incredible goldsmither. She's done it for decades and is a fabulous instructor as well. So this year she's doing two. We're really excited about that.
0: And two workshops, one specialized for a First Nations community and then one for the general public. But talk about the one that's kind of more tailored to the First Nations community.
1: Absolutely. So we're super proud to partner with the Yukon First Nations Culture and Tourism Association to offer First Nations and Indigenous folk a 50% discount on the workshop on Friday. So it goes from 10 to 4:30. And something that Alison is amazing at teaching is supports and fixings for jewelry. So as well as beautiful decorative pieces, getting to learn how to create the fixings and the supports and the things that you're adding to your jewelry pieces also then creates as like self-reliance in jewelry makers. And so we're always really excited to bring those skills, especially being in Whitehorse. We don't often have a lot of options for where we get some of those things to elevate our jewelry practice. So it's a great way also to increase the value of Yukon artistic pieces and the artists who make them, which is really exciting. So we've partnered with YFNCT to kind of bring that workshop to the community.
0: And what's the interest been like in the workshops? One last year, how did that one go?
1: Totally awesome. It completely sold out. So we were really excited. And that was part of the reason why we brought in two opportunities to make sure we could give more people slots in those workshops. So we've still have tickets available, but we've been really excited about the interest so far.
0: Yeah, so if you're interested in signing up, but you're completely green to something like goldsmithing, like how does it work with some of these workshops that are hands-on at UConstruct? Do you need specialized gear? Do you just sign up and show up, or all of the above? Or
1: each workshop is a little bit different. Depends on whether we're offering a beginner, an intermediate, or something more advanced. But generally, the way we try to program workshop is that you can show up as you are and learn something amazing. And you can start as green or as beginner as you'd like to be and still come away with really cool skills. And that's what's really exciting about these goldsmithing workshops is you don't ever have to have worked with any

0: kind of material. We're using copper and brass, particularly in this workshop, which is slightly more forgiving materials. And we're looking at the entire suite of goldsmithing tools. So it's basically this fabulous introduction to all of the tools. You don't have to know anything. You don't have to own anything. And then by the end of it, you're going to come away with a beautiful piece, like a pendant or some hair decoration, like a gorgeous clip or something. So it's the whole kind of spectrum.
1: And what about the instructor, Allison? Like, what's her story? How did she come to goldsmithing?
0: It was something that she studied and then developed her own practice. So AllisonSimi.com is her website. And she makes the most beautiful pieces, and a lot of it is fabulous. It's all inspired by Canadian landscapes, and it's amazing because she herself is Canadian. We love absolutely celebrating our, like, national makers. That's part of our ethos in the Makespace as well. So she has this amazing set of skills and is an incredible instructor, and she's going to come in and share some of that with us.
1: Do you have to be a certain age to sign up? Is it adults only, or what's kind of the rules around that?
0: This one's slightly open, so if there are younger people who are interested, we can absolutely accommodate them as well.
1: And are there spots if someone listening wants to sign up?
0: Absolutely, yeah. We have spots available in both the Friday workshop, which is the workshop open to First Nations and Indigenous folks, and on the Saturday is our public workshop as well.
1: Seems like there's a lot going on at UConstruct. I was talking about the combat robot building workshop that I think is either tonight or tomorrow. You got lots happening. What else is keeping you busy these days at UConstruct?
0: Absolutely. We're actually coming into one of our busiest seasons at the moment, which is really exciting. Our Maker Fair is coming up on the 29th and 30th of August, which is this fabulous show and tell event that we're having at the Kualindun Cultural Center. So this is the second one that we've ever run. The combat robot building workshop is a part of that one. And it is this amazing opportunity for our community of makers to come and bring the things that they're working on and share their skills and expertise with members of the community. So we'll have demonstrations and workshops. We also have, as part of it, our big Cyberpunk Ball event, which is coming up, and that'll be also on the night of the 29th, which is a Saturday. And so we're, yeah, kind of all hands on deck prepping for those at the moment, which is really exciting. But there are definitely also still spots in the combat robot workshop as well.
1: Okay, well, folks want more details. What's the best way to find out?
0: So for the goldsmithing workshop specifically, yk.st, that's the shortening of UConstruct, yk.st/gold is going to take you directly to that. Otherwise, information about Maker Faire can be found at makerfaire.com, is our website. And for that one particularly, just make sure that it's the one that's for Whitehorse, because there are a couple, which is super exciting. And then generally, all of our events are always published on our website, which is at UConstruct. So that's super exciting.
1: Well, I appreciate you coming in and chatting about the many things going on.
0: Thank you for having me.
1: That's Beck Weldon. She's a program coordinator at UConstruct. The Goldsmith Workshops are happening this Friday and Saturday. And this is Baby Nova.

0: That's Baby Nova with Dodge. One of the folks headlining the Oshiega Festival this past weekend in Montreal. Well, in this era of elbows up, Canadians have been leaning into our distinct identity. More people have been buying Canadian-made products, are eating way too many cheesies, or embracing the cultural differences that make us unique. Few things distinguish Canadians from our neighbors to the south more quickly than calling the last letter of the alphabet Z instead of Z. That's true in French and in English. But many people don't know that the 2,000-year history that explains why we do it. Ainsley Hawthorne is a historian who writes about culture, and she's here to tell us more about a linguistic quirk with a long history behind it. We've reached her this evening in St. John's. Good evening.
1: Thank you very much. It's great to be here.
0: So, yeah, why do Canadians say Z instead of Z? Like, what's the history behind this word?
1: Well, many people probably think of Z as British, but it likely entered English from French. It was probably introduced by the Normans, who were from northern France, and they conquered England in 1066 at the Battle of Hastings. After that, the Normans made French the language of the British aristocracy. It was the mother tongue of every English king for centuries, and during that time, thousands of French words were introduced to the English language. In French, both then and now, the last letter of the alphabet is called Z, and English speakers borrowed that term too.
0: Okay, so why were the French using the word Z? Like, how did it become part of the French language?
1: The word dates back over 2,500 years, all the way to ancient Greek. The equivalent of Z in the Greek alphabet was called Zeta. And when the Greek alphabet was adopted by the Romans, they adapted it to suit the Latin language, but they kept the Greek name for that letter. Romance languages like French that are derived from Latin retained a version of the name Zeta too. In French, it became the similar sounding word Zed. And that's the name English speakers use to this day as well, not only in Canada and the United Kingdom, but in other Commonwealth countries like Australia, South Africa, and India.
0: Okay, so we're not the weird ones. You know, a lot of English speakers around the world say Zed. I always thought we might be the anomaly. But why is it that Americans call it Z then?
1: No, that's right. The Americans are the odd ones out when it comes to using the name Z. But they didn't invent that word. Z popped up as an alternative to Z in England by the 1500s. And it wasn't the only other name for the last letter of the alphabet. Z was sometimes called Zard. It was called Zod. It was called Izzard or Uzzard. But most of those other variations haven't survived. Z never took off in Great Britain, but the word made its way over to the American colonies, where it was promoted by spelling reformers like Noah Webster. Now, the last name Webster might sound familiar because of the Merriam-Webster Dictionary. Noah Webster wrote two groundbreaking American English dictionaries in the early 1800s. And just like many Canadians today feel that Z is a marker of our national identity, Webster saw Z as a way for Americans to differentiate themselves from their rivals, the British. In his dictionary, he clearly states that the last letter of the alphabet should be pronounced Z.
0: You can feel the wind out of the sails even with like 3-4-year-olds when they're singing that popular song and then they get to the end and it's like, Zed? What? Because it is very popular to finish with Z. How did that children's song play a role in popularizing Z?
1: So the original version of the song does end in Z. It was published in Boston in 1835, which was just a few years after Noah Webster published his second dictionary, also promoting Z. And the word is musically useful in that song because it follows the rhyme scheme. Every line ends in that vowel sound E, so Z fits in a way Z doesn't. French speakers adapted the song, so the French version ends with Z, even though it doesn't rhyme. But English-speaking Canadians sang the original version for decades. There are English versions with Zed now, but they're not what most of us learned growing up. Canadians may have been influenced by this song since the 1800s, but there was strong pushback against Z from British loyalists who thought Canadians should speak the Queen's English. And that led Zed to be the name Canadians were taught in schools from the mid-1800s onward.
0: Okay, so Zed won out in Canada in the 19th century, but today, like, what's the status of Zed? Is it still the more popular name for the letter among Canadians?
1: Well, Canadian kids are more inundated by American media than ever. Not only do we still sing the ABC song, but for decades, kids have been tuning into American educational programs like Sesame Street and now Miss Rachel on social media that teach Z instead of Zed. Canadian French speakers, of course, still use Zed, but probably because of all that American influence, the use of Zed has declined in Canadian English over the past 50 years. A study in the 1970s showed that the vast majority of English-speaking Canadians at that time were saying Zed, but by 2024, barely over half of adult Canadians had a firm preference for Zed. But here's what's really interesting. An English-speaking Canadian, as they get older, is likely to ditch Z and start saying Z, even if they weren't doing that before. So if you ask someone over 55 which they use now, they're more likely to say Z than when they were in school. And that's probably because for many of us, Z does become a kind of marker of our cultural and national identity. It's a subtle way to distinguish ourselves as Canadian to anyone who's listening.
0: Yeah, Z top, no matter what you say. Got to lean into
1: That's
0: it, right?
1: Right.
0: This is so fascinating.
1: It doesn't quite work with personal names.
0: No, not quite. This is really interesting. Thanks so much for your research on it.
1: Thank you for having me on.
0: That was cultural historian Ainsley Hawthorne. We reached her this evening in St. John's, Newfoundland. Well, on October 19th, Albertans will head to the polls to vote on whether or not there should be a referendum on staying a part of Canada or separating. But some politicians have stayed away from mentioning the referendum or actively campaigning on it. Toronto Star opinion writer Richard Warnicka has been reporting on both the campaign to leave and the campaign to stay, the enthusiasm gap and what it might mean for the future of the country. He spoke to Front Burner guest host Aaron Worry about when he thinks things will start to pick up.
2: A lot of people will say things will pick up after Labor Day, and I think that's true. You know, we got a municipal election in Toronto in the fall, and it's the same story. Things will pick up after Labor Day. But that's a short amount of time to raise a bunch of cash and come up with a strategy. My worry would be if one of those unlikely scenarios you're talking about, a federal provocation, a charismatic figure, were to occur, and we're already midway through September, and the Federalists decide, oh, now it's time to ramp up. That's 4 weeks at that point, right? 4 or 5 weeks. Again, I think it's highly unlikely. I think the odds are very, very high that the Remain side wins. But I also think it's really, really important that they win emphatically. And that I'm less confident about. You know, I'm sure you've heard Jason Kenney say this, other people say this, and I think it's correct that if this becomes a defining fault line in Alberta politics, the way it has in Quebec politics, I think that's tremendously damaging, not just for Alberta, but for all of Canada. I think that it raises the prospect that the next time a federal government decides they intend to take significant action on climate change, the default answer, the answer that's already there, will be, well, let's get separation going again. Like, there will be a period of time when Albertans are mad at the federal government again. It's going

0: happen. And I worry that then you will have a generation who has been normalized to the idea that an appropriate response to that is to start a separation drive.
1: That's the Toronto Star's Richard Warnock on Front Burner. You can listen to the full episode wherever you get your podcasts. Local and regional news coming your way in about 2 minutes' time. Here's a little bit of Jasper Sloan Yip with Everstrong.

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1: This is CBC News. Good afternoon. I'm Grace Knapp with the regional news for the Yukon. The Arctic Winter Games are returning for a two-year cycle, with Alaska to host in 2028. The International Committee for Games, often called the AWGs, made the announcement in a news release this afternoon. It comes after the committee previously said the event would only take place every 3 years. It blamed that on scheduling difficulties caused by the COVID-19 pandemic and political issues. The 2028 AWGs will be held in Fairbanks. Public Works crews in Dawson City were called to repair a sinkhole on Princess Avenue today, only to discover it was an old mine shaft from 1898. Jonathan Howe is the town's public works manager. He says the shaft was cribbed out using wood in a 4x4 configuration. Howe says it's unclear how far down the shaft goes.
2: It is sloughed in, so it must have had dirt filled into it at some point, but I suspect that what happened was there was water there under it at one time that froze and created an ice lens, and just decided to thaw out this week, and it collapsed.
1: Howe says the town closed Princess Avenue between Front Street and 2nd Avenue so repair work could be done. Crews are backfilling the hole. Once that's done, Howe says the road will be reopened to the public. The company that wants to expand its mineral exploration program in Whitehorse is defending its position. Gladiator Metals has for years been looking for minerals in the western fringe of the city. Now it wants to expand its exploration work in the Copper Belt. But unless the city's leading land use policy on green space is amended, that can't happen. Whether to edit the city, the official community plan remains in front of city council. Kel Nielsen is Gladiator's vice president of exploration.
3: The amendment does not open green space or environmentally sensitive areas broadly across the city. It applies only to future planning designated land with valid mineral tenure, and the map amendment only affects three specific previously disturbed parcels.
1: In July, residents came out to a city council meeting in force, the majority of whom argued against the proposed amendment. One issue they brought up is potential impacts to Mary Lake. Nielsen says work would take place nearly half a kilometer away from the water body. At northern latitudes, the climate change is changing four times faster than the global average. The changes, from greening landscapes to thawing permafrost, are impacting Yukon wildlife, from sheep to caribous to pollinators. Researchers are trying to understand how vegetation changes, like more shrubs in the alpine region, are altering wildlife habitats and the movement of species. Silver City sits about 215 kilometers west of Whitehorse on the Alaska Highway. At a research station there, Dr. Isla Myers-Smith is looking into how climate is reshaping our planet's biodiversity.
4: So we have in the Yukon and over in Alaska the porcupine caribou herd, and it's got one of the longest land migrations of any animal on the planet. But in recent years it hasn't been migrating quite as far as it used to, and the population is starting to decline as well. Some of the hypotheses that we have is that increase in shrubs is making it harder for them to migrate through certain landscapes.
1: Myers-Smith expects to get more research back by September, and this is part of an eight-year project. And finally, it's been 4 years since a miner near Dawson City dug up an almost perfectly preserved baby mammoth. Nancho Ga translates to big baby animal in the Trondik-Gwich'in's Han language. It's now in Ottawa, where experts with the Canadian Conservation Institute are freeze-drying it. Ty Steiner is a heritage officer with Trondik-Gwich'in. He says there's no timeline as to when Nancho Ga will return to Dawson, but discussions are underway to determine what will happen when it arrives.
5: The community voice at this time is to bring this mammoth home. What exactly that's going to look like is still to be determined. So as that's playing out, we continue to have these conversations about what does it mean to bring her home, what will that journey look like, and what will it look like for the future.
1: Steiner says the Nancho Ga Stewardship Committee meets every month to discuss potential plans. He says discussions involve whether or not Nancho Ga will be on display or stored away. That's the CBC News to this hour. National and international news is coming up at the top of the hour. And for news anytime, head to cbc.ca/north. I'm Grace Knapp.
0: Thanks so much, Grace. That's Grace Knapp from the CBC UConn newsroom. You can visit cbc.ca/north. As mentioned, that's our website. If you go to the CBC News store, well, it's called the App Store, but you can get the CBC News app there. Download that and you can get alerts as you like. You can just surf all the CBC News sites. You can pick the region you want. You want to get updated on the situation unfolding in BC with the wildfires? Click of a button. And if you click on the north, you'll get updates from this region as well. And the CBC Listen app, also available at the App Store. Both those apps are very useful and very free. Let's look at the weather conditions. Very nice in much of the territory. Tonight in Whitehorse, partly cloudy with a low of 10. Sunshine on Wednesday, expected to get up to 25 for the high. Teslin and Atlin tonight, clear skies and 8 for the low. A mix of sun and cloud on Wednesday, 26 for the high. Haines Junction tonight, a few clouds for you, down to 5. A mix of sun and cloud on Wednesday and 24 for the high. Kluane Lake tonight, a few clouds for you, down to 7. A mix of sun and cloud on Wednesday and 22 for the high. For Pelly and CarMax tonight, a few clouds, down to 10. Sunshine on Wednesday and 27 for the high. Faro and Ross River, partly cloudy for you tonight, down to 10. Wednesday, sunshine in the forecast and 26. Beaver Creek, a few clouds for you tonight, down to 6. A mix of sun and cloud on Wednesday and 23 for the high. In Mayo tonight, a few clouds for you with a low of 11. Sunshine on Wednesday, it's going to be a hot one, expected to hit 28. Dawson tonight, clear skies and 10 for the low. Mainly sunny on Wednesday and 27 for the high. Oak Crow tonight, clearing this evening around 12, expected for the low. Wednesday, sunshine in the forecast and 22. And on the Dempster Highway tonight, mainly cloudy for you down to 13. Mainly sunny on Wednesday, should hit 21 for the high. George Moratis with you and for Dave White this week. Thanks for making AirPlay part of your Tuesday evening. And there's still some scrambling going on. A day after WestJet and more than 4,000 flight attendants came to a tentative contract agreement. The attendants had walked off the job on Sunday. The latest disruption to air travel happened almost a year after Air Canada attendants went on strike. So why has there been so much labor strife at Canada's two biggest airlines recently? For his take on this, we've reached Marvin Ryder. He's an associate professor of entrepreneurship at McMaster University, and we've reached him in Hamilton, Ontario. Good afternoon, Marvin.
6: Good afternoon.
0: So what's going on in the airline industry that's leading to these somewhat frequent labor disputes?

0: I realize they seem frequent. They're actually because there had been such a long period of labor harmony. The airline industry was characterized by contracts that lasted 4 to 8 years, and it just so happens that almost all of them have come up for renewal over the last 18 months, as well as worth noting that during that time of relative stability, the Canadian economy saw a period of high inflation after COVID. Workers saw their buying power diminished because of high inflation, and they vowed that when those contracts came open for renewal, they would catch up on the lost wages. So that's why in every one of these contract disputes you've seen, wages has been a key theme.
1: Yeah, tell me more about that. Is this primarily about wages, or are there bigger issues, underlying issues driving these disputes?
0: Well, the common theme across all of these contract disputes, and there's been about a half a dozen of them, has been around wages. But two specific ones, the one we just saw with the WestJet flight attendants, and a year ago with the Air Canada flight attendants, a second and bigger issue was compensation for groundwork. Now, this takes a minute to set up. For the better part of 6-7 decades, flight attendants were expected to be on board planes 30 to 45 minutes before takeoff and to stay on board the airplane for 30 to 45 minutes after touchdown. Why? Well, they were there to help people board and deplane, but industry practice was to not compensate them for that time, or at least not directly. Now, if you asked the airlines, they said, yes, all right, we're not paying you directly for that time, but because we pay you a higher than average wage rate, we are indirectly compensating you for that time. And although nobody was happy, that was the standard for years and years and years. But in 2022, Delta Airlines in the United States changed the game. Delta Airlines offered their flight attendants some amount of compensation for this groundwork. And we knew the minute this happened, it would set a precedent in the industry. And sure enough, as each contract comes open for renewal, those flight attendants are saying, we want the Delta deal. We want some compensation. And so it was here with the most recent one with the WestJet flight attendants. It wasn't really a long strike. It lasted less than 48 hours, which says to me that the employer knew they were going to have to give something. They just had to work out the details. We'll find out what those are when the contract gets voted on.
1: Now, the federal government, they've stepped in during past airline labor disputes. What role do you think the government should play when we do see these kinds of conflicts?
0: So the correct answer to your question is no role at all. They should stand on the sidelines and let the employer and the employees sort this out. Having said that, the government does employ these very talented people called mediators. They are very skilled third parties that can bring the employer and the employees together and maybe help find some common ground. That is good. That is a good value-added proposition. What they shouldn't do is rush to do back-to-work legislation. The reason is simple. If the employer knows that the government's going to order everybody back to work, then I don't need to give my best deal in the negotiations. It undermines what's going on there. Having said that, though, as we saw in this strike, again, less than 48 hours, it wasn't hard to hear frustrated passengers, the complaints they had, the concerns they had, and the feeling that nobody was responding. It is so tempting for the government to rush into that void, but the correct answer is they need to stay on the sidelines and let these things play out.
1: Okay, now when we talk about folks like yourself and myself looking to go on trips, you know, we want to buy the tickets. Could repeated labor disputes in the airline sector eventually drive ticket prices up or even affect how airlines operate?
0: So let me say it more generically. The cost of flying, will it go up? And the answer is yes. Now, there's two reasons for this. Certainly, we witnessed over the last 48 hours when people were interviewed, they said, oh, I got a really good fare to fly from here to there. And then the nice journalist would say, did you take out insurance on that? Well, no, I didn't think I was going to have to. And then they would complain about, well, how am I going to be compensated for this? So I think a lot of flyers have learned that when I book a fare, I should pay the extra money and take out some insurance just in case there are disruptions. But the more generic question is, you can't take a group of people like flight attendants and increase their total compensation by 30 to 40% and not find the money somewhere. You just don't print.

0: that it's got to come from somewhere, and that's going to be higher fares. So over the next 3, 6, 12 months, expect to see the cost of flying go up a little bit more to cover these contract wins.
1: Okay, finally, what could this dispute mean for like future labor negotiations in aviation, but across other sectors as well?
0: So let's start with aviation. As I mentioned, the Delta deal of 2022 is slowly getting rolled out, and it's

0: expect you're going to hear the same thing, flight attendants demanding compensation for groundwork. Now, more generically, what does it mean? Well, for 100 years, for a century, we have debated this question of when does a workday begin, when does a workday end, and how should you be compensated? At one time in my life, I worked at a factory. My shift started at the top of the hour, but I was expected to punch in 10 minutes before the top of the hour, so I was ready to go when the whistle sounded. Well, I didn't get paid for those 10 minutes, even though I was on site. Should I have been compensated for that time? And that's a question people are going to start to ask about this. And I show up at a store 10 minutes before the store opens, should I be compensated for those 10 minutes? And the big one in more developed parts of the country is ordering people back to a central area. In other words, during COVID, some people were allowed to work from home, and that continued in the post-COVID era. But more and more, we're seeing companies saying, we want you to come back to our central site. Suddenly, people are being faced with a 60-minute or maybe even 120-minute daily commute. And they're saying, well, wait a minute, I'm giving up a big chunk of my life. Maybe I deserve some compensation. So just like it's been for the last 100 years, as I look at the next 100 years, this continuing discussion about when does the workday start, when does the workday end, and how I should be compensated is going to continue on.
1: Yeah, COVID really did change the game when it comes to how you work and where you work and all of that.
0: Right. So if you want me to change my behavior now, should I be compensated for it? I wasn't compensated for it before. Commuting was always viewed as the cost of the employee, not the cost of the employer. But now that the employers are ordering them back, should they be involved? We're going to hear much more of this discussion going forward.
1: Really interesting stuff. Thanks for your time today, Marvin.
0: Glad to be with you.
1: That's Marvin Ryder. He's an associate professor of entrepreneurship at McMaster University, and we reached him in Hamilton, Ontario. 5:45 on this Tuesday. Hope your Tuesday evening's going well. Maybe you're at the lake. Got us streaming on the CBC Listen app. Whatever you're doing, enjoy it. Maybe put some sunscreen on. Another layer. It's hot out there. Something that's not too hot. The Toronto Blue Jays. They came out of the Major League Baseball's trade deadline looking quite a bit different from the team that captured Canada's attention last season. Inches away from the Jays. They traded some well-known players and added others this week, and the team and its fans are still trying to figure out what's in store for the rest of the year. Freelance sports journalist Ed Kleiman joins us now to break down the Jays' latest moves and what it could mean for their future. Good afternoon, Ed.
2: Good afternoon, George.
1: So, you know, I had hopes for a return to the World Series. Never say never, but it's been a different year, shall we say. And the Jays had what some are calling a hybrid trade deadline. They were both sellers and buyers. What did you make of the moves, given that they are at the bottom of the division?
2: Yeah, I was a little surprised. You know, George, you mentioned this hybrid approach. I think that's a fair way to describe what they did. And it's different. You don't see it all the time because when we get to the trade deadline, there are buyers, there are sellers. Buyers are up near the top of the standings looking for that little push to win a World Series title. Sellers are down by the bottom looking to get rid of whatever assets they have so they can get future prospects. And so what the Blue Jays did was they did a lot of selling. I'd say more selling than buying, but they did some buying. So they're trying to kind of thread this needle, recognizing that they are pretty bad right now. They deserve to be where they are, down in last place in the American League East. But they're not completely giving up, and they're telling their fan base, don't write us off just yet. This is a pretty down year in the American League, and with three wildcard spots, that third spot, the Blue Jays could yet sneak into it. And I think they're kind of sending the message with all these other teams around them that don't seem to be going for it, maybe they will.
1: Yeah, fortunately, everyone's kind of having a bit of a stinker in the AL. That said, some fan favorites were traded. What's your initial assessment of the moves?
2: Well, there's a lot of moves, so there's a bunch of different moving parts here, right? We've got to talk about fan favorites, as you mentioned, Kevin Gausman, Dalton Varsho being moved out, along with Jeff Hoffman. I'm sure I can call him a kind of fan favorite, but certainly somebody who's played a key role on the team. And we're talking about, you know, bringing in some young guys, some minor leaguers who are going to have to fill some gaps. And we're talking about bringing in Jose Soriano, a really good pitcher, actually, who was pitcher of the month earlier in the season. And

0: could be, you know, your number two starter next year if there is a season, but won't get into all that right now. And you've given up some prospects too, most notably Arjun Nimla, who there was a lot of hype around when they took him 3 years ago, and he could yet turn out to be a star. So we don't know what's going to happen because, you know, these things take time to pan out. So having said all that, I would say, no, I'm not going to give this team like an A+. This is amazing. Let's all be happy about this. But I'm also not going to say, oh, that's a D because this is horrible. What a disaster. They did reasonable things. They took a reasonable approach. And I think fans are pretty much on board with what they've done.
1: Hard to see Varsho getting emotional there yesterday. He kind of smacks you in the face with, like, they are humans and, you know, packing up the bags and just shipping off is hard. It's also hard when you don't score runs, which has been a major issue this year, especially what's going on with Vladdy Guerrero Jr. Not even a home run yet this year at Rogers Center. Like, what do you make of the season he's had this year?
0: I mean, think about what you just said, George.
1: I know.
0: Does not home run at home this year. I mean, 59 home games for a guy who's like supposed to be one of the premier power hitters in the entire sport. And they're paying $500 million over 52. You know, it's stunning. I cannot believe this. You know, I was looking at his numbers here. Every single statistical category that he has, if I compare this year to the past 5 years, he's not just worse in every one of those categories. He's like way, way, way worse. Like, this is such an unbelievably bad season. I just don't see how your franchise player can do this and you can succeed as a team. And then you mentioned, you know, Dalton Varsho. I mean, he's having a bad year, you know, and off to Houston he goes. There's a long list of them that are having bad years on both the mound and at the plate. Yeah, this team is really, really struggling.
1: Yeah, there's still an outside chance they snag one of those wild card spots. But what has gone wrong with the Jays overall?
0: You know, in a word, everything. You know, I would say everything pretty much went right for them last year to be this team that nearly won the World Series. And then this year, wow. So top of the list to me are injuries. They've just been decimated. Some of them you're like, oh my gosh, that is so unlucky. One example, Cody Ponds, big off-season acquisition as a pitcher, gets into his very first game as a Blue Jay, day four of the regular season, third inning, blows out his knee, gone for the year. You know, and not long after that, Addison Barger, who became a huge fan favorite last year, gone for the year. Alejandro Kirk, critical. The catcher to this team is just so instrumental in so many ways. Early season injury, out for like 10 weeks. You put all those things together, you start losing lots of games. Once you start losing games in sports, momentum's a real thing because it can go in the positive direction or in the negative. That's what happened for Toronto. And here we are.
1: I guess you don't want to blow it all up when there have been a lot of injuries and those guys will eventually heal. But there's also been reports that the locker room chemistry is a little off. It's kind of a surprise given all the, you know, the makeshift club nights they were having after every win in the playoffs last year. And it's like, how did they turn that into a nightclub all of a sudden? But how much can we read into these reports of the poor locker room vibes?
0: Yeah, I wouldn't put too much into it. I think most of it stemmed from Kevin Gausman's comments, which were basically saying the obvious, which is the chemistry's not as good as it was last year. Just as you describe, of course, it's great to have party time when you're winning game after game after game after game. How do you party when you're losing game after game after game after game? Of course, the chemistry's going to be worse. But, you know, you mentioned earlier Dalton Varsho in tears. You know, that means he really cares. And I think this team is made up of a bunch of guys who really do care about each other, who really did get emotional about how this season didn't come together anywhere near what they expected, and they feel it. And so, yeah, definitely nowhere near, and that's an understatement, last year. But you know what? The locker room is still not that bad. There are plenty that have been way, way, way worse than this team over the years.
1: At least the Dodgers didn't go and get the number one ace. Now, General Manager Ross Atkins had some interesting comments about the season. Here's some of what he had to say.
2: Most of the emotion is appreciation, respect, and accountability. We've had a lot of discussions with the entire team about how we got to this point. For me, myself, the biggest emotion is just letting down the fans and letting down our clubhouse, that I haven't been able to right the ship this year, but we'll just focus on getting better each day and do the best job we can.
1: What do you make of those comments from the GM?
0: Yeah, well, a couple things. Number one, the comment that he made about lots of discussions, because as a GM, what are you supposed to do with Vladimir Guerrero Jr.? You can have lots of talks with him and tell him, start hitting home runs. And if he doesn't, you can go talk to him some more. I mean, Ross Atkins does not hit, pitch, or run the bases. He put together a team, and that team is good enough to get to Game 7 of the World Series last year. And on paper, the off-season acquisitions he made seemed, you would think, to make the team better. The players have got to deliver. You know, maybe Ross Atkins, you mentioned the Dodgers, maybe he could have gone out and got Tarek Skubal. No way that was going to be happening. So I think he's done what he can do. And he's kind of basically taking one for the team here, trying to say, pin it on me. But the reality is we got to pin it on the players.
1: Finally, what are the thoughts? Postseason ball for the Jays this year or no?
0: It's possible. It's possible. This American League, it's awful. Ahead of the Blue Jays, the Tigers, big time sellers, and they're bad. Orioles, sellers, they're bad. Seattle, bad. Texas, 6-game losing streak. Minnesota, okay, trying a little bit like the Jays. And then Cleveland right there around 500 for that last spot. The Jays conceivably could catch them. 10% chance according to the odds makers. To me, that feels about right. It has happened before. Who knows? It is possible. Unlikely, but possible.
1: They've been terrible.
0: Just yet.
1: They've been terrible and they still have a shot. So here's hoping.
0: Yeah. Fair enough. I think that's the way the fans have got to kind of have that kind of approach. Give them a chance.
1: Thanks so much for the chat, Ed. Have a great day.
0: Thanks, George.
1: Centimeters away. It seems so far away, so long ago. But no, it was just in October. That's Ed Kleiman. He's a freelance sports reporter. We reached him in Toronto. Come on, Vladdy. Get it going. There's time. There's still time. A Whitehorse City Cruise will be repainting the two Pride crosswalks on Main Street. They've already started that work at 3rd Avenue over the next 2 weeks. It's planned that this crosswalk replacement work will be completed by Friday, August 14th. Of course, it's weather dependent. Seems like perfect crosswalk painting weather right now. Road users are asked to slow down, exercise caution, and follow temporary signage when crews are working in the area. And remember, what's on your must-do list when you have visitors? We want to know. We want to tell John Northcott all the cool things he needs to do while he's in Whitehorse. Email us, cbcyukon@cbc.ca. You can call us at 668-8460. You can win some swag, CBC swag. Send us a note. That's just about it for Airplay for this Tuesday. Enjoy your evening. Taking us to the end of the show, this is Boy Golden.

0: Clouds clearing this evening, low of 10. Tomorrow, mainly sunny, high of 27, Humidex 28. Teslin, clear tonight, low of 8. Tomorrow, a mix of sun and clouds, high of 26, Humidex 27. For Haines Junction, a few clouds this evening, low of 5. Tomorrow, a mix of sun and clouds, high of 24. Beaver Creek, a few clouds, low of 10. Tomorrow, sunny, turning to a mix of sun and clouds, high of 27. Tonight in Carmax, a few clouds, low of 10. Tomorrow, sunny, with a mix of sun and clouds in the afternoon, high of 27. Mayo, a few clouds tonight, low of 11. Sunny tomorrow, becoming a mix of sun and clouds in the afternoon, high of 28. Faro and Ross River, partly cloudy, low of 10. Tomorrow, sunny, becoming a mix of sun and clouds in the afternoon, high of 26, Humidex 28. And finally for Old Crow, clear tonight, low of 12. Tomorrow, sunny, becoming a mix of sun and clouds in the afternoon, high of 22, Humidex 25. 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
5: Good evening, I'm Chris Howden. This is As It Happens. Tonight.
4: Too far gone. The U.S. has resumed deporting people to Venezuela for the first time since the devastating earthquakes in June. But it's still unclear what happened to the people on board the last deportation flight, which landed hours before the quakes hit.
5: The main man. We remember the late Monty Roberts, a celebrated equine trainer and friend of Queen Elizabeth, who championed gentler training methods and was known as the man who listens to horses.
4: A bang-up job. Tomorrow morning, a SpaceX rocket will slam into the moon, and that collision is making a huge impression on astronomers.
5: U-turn. Letters to the Prime Minister reveal that Canadians are divided over what unites us, specifically the ubiquity and proper use of the letter U.
4: Meow Guyverd. A 4-inch tall kitten named Gelato is getting around just fine despite injury, thanks to a new custom wheelchair made out of toy cars.
5: And Bottomless Appetite. A restaurant in South Florida makes news for its strip steak, as in its once-a-month nude dining event at which customers strip to eat steak. As it happens, the Tuesday edition, radio that assumes they all want the dressing on the side.

0: cast suspicion on people who decided to leave. And sometimes they brand migrants as traitors.
1: And so knowing everything you know, we see that deportation flights from the U.S. to Venezuela have resumed this week. What is it like for you to watch that now again?
0: Obviously, no government can prevent an earthquake. But when you look at the conditions in ICE detention here, when you look at the repatriation protocol in Venezuela, that includes being taken into custody by an intelligence agency, that gives rise to a lot of very critical questions that are particularly relevant since the flights have been renewed.
1: Maria Luisa Powell, thank you very much for speaking with us.
0: Thank you.
2: Maria Luisa Powell is a Washington Post breaking news and immigration reporter. We've reached her in Washington, D.C.

0: On a recent summer day, a man showed up at Cincinnati Animal Care with a litter of 5 kittens. He had been driving when he spotted them roaming around on the side of the road next to a bag of cat food. They were all relatively healthy, but one of the kittens, which shelter staff have since named Gelato, had a serious problem. He couldn't use his hind legs. So staff member Mallory Smith decided to do something to help him get around. She set about making Gelato a wheelchair, which she fashioned out of whatever items she could find. We reached Mallory Smith in Cincinnati, Ohio.
1: Mallory, how is Gelato doing these days?
2: He's doing great. He's making a lot of improvements.
1: And how did you first meet Gelato? What condition did he come to you in?
2: He came to the shelter at our cat intake location. Overall, he looked pretty decent. He was just dragging his hind end and wasn't able to urinate on his own. So then he came over to our clinic, and then we did some radiographs and were able to express his bladder, and that's when we found

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1: Looking for stories about Indigenous peoples from across the country?
2: We know where you can find them.
3: Seiko Candice Miracle Nyungkyat. 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
4: Hi, my

0: Learning how to be strong and capable and in the mountains and have skills to effectively save yourself in, you know, these sorts of conditions is something that you build over years of experience. But leading into this, I was very aware that my body was going to take a pretty big hit. And so I was focusing a lot on my strength work, on making sure that I was eating like really well and making sure that I started with as many stores as I could.
1: And how do you mentally prepare for this? You've spoken about the physical preparation.
0: The mental side of it is really important. And I think that I have really practiced this through my years of racing, of just, I just keep moving. No matter what happens, I just keep moving. Like the urge to stop, there is always going to be that little voice in your head being like, just have a wee seat. Why not? There's one there. You know, nothing grows in the comfort zone. So you just got to keep moving forward. And I think if you practice that enough, it just becomes conditioning. And also the fact that I had so many people out there supporting me and cheering me on, like that is invaluable to know that no matter what time of day I was out on the trail, if it was the middle of the night, there were people somewhere in the world checking on my little dot, making sure that I was still moving.
2: Sophie Woods speaking with the BBC's Ragini Vaidyanathan.

That's Charlie XCX with SS26 from her new album, Music, Fashion, Film. Now, Carl, a couple of years ago, it was Brat Summer. The vibe was obviously very different with that album. And, you know, in that sort of moment, we were talking about like artists like Chappell Roan, Sabrina Carpenter, and Charlie XCX, and how they were bringing this

is that person for me from where I'm sitting in terms of someone who, you know, she owns her privilege. You know, I am front row with the fashion show, but the runway is going to hell. You know, it's like we're all in it together. And I think that Charlie is someone who is flipping the script on even her own brat narrative of like, I'm on top of the world to like, I mean, one of my songs of the summer is a duet with David Cronenberg about how everybody dies, you know, and that's Charlie. And, you know, it's just such a beautiful piece of pop. And that

mood has shifted so bleakly this summer for some of the songs on the charts. And we've been talking about the big singles, but let's look at the album charts, where this record recently debuted at number one in both Canada and the U.S.

0: And I said, they're still there.
1: Mm-hmm.
0: They're still there. I said, but think about it as them no longer being in front of the camera. But to me, they're behind the camera, mm-hmm. and I'm looking out at the world as if through their eyes.

I don't see a lot of risk. I would say I think the main risk depends on how it's being applied. I think it's going to be initially, and as one of your guests alluded to, it's going to be at least initially a little bit of an adaptation for the health system, but also for patients as they try to navigate that system.

0: is adjustable and fits him a lot better. But there's still some tweaks before it's perfect, I would say. But he's able to use it really well. It's very exciting.
1: Yeah. And you've been getting some interest. As you know, Gelato has been gaining some traction on social media, I understand. So is the goal for him to be adopted, right? Because you're actually fostering Gelato.
0: Yeah, he's a popular guy. Definitely would love for him to get adopted and see his forever home.
1: Will it be hard for you to part with him when that day finally comes?
0: Oh, absolutely. Every time a foster gets adopted, it's a little bittersweet. I love to see him go to a loving home, but definitely will miss the time that we'd spent together.
1: Yeah, and Gelato can ride his 15 minutes of fame for a little while longer, maybe.
0: Yeah, maybe.
1: All right, Mallory, thank you very much for this. I appreciate it.
0: Of course. Thank you so much.
2: Mallory Smith is the veterinary assistant lead at Cincinnati Animal Care in Cincinnati. That is where we reached her.

This season has not gone according to plan for the Toronto Blue Jays. Last year, they made it all the way to the World Series, where, as you may recall, they lost in Game 7. This year, they currently sit last in their division,

Still to come, keeping nuclear power plants cool in Europe is proving to be yet another challenge thanks to human-caused climate change. 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

0: Amayo, in this song, you've got that line, the world is right side down. I come to ask for blessings. What is the shamanic teaching here?
1: Oh, my goodness. That was like an ad-lib from my grandmother's quotes. Because she said so many things. You know, one of the things that I could make sense out of was that, like, things that you see out there is not what you think they

0: Brun, holding a couple of baguettes she's just bought. We're concerned for ourselves, she says, and for our kids. When Bai says kids, she rubs her stomach, her beach ball-sized stomach. She's 8 months pregnant, first child.
1: Essaye de faire attention et de manger des produits.
0: We try to be careful and eat local

0: I am an actor, fresh out of theater school with big dreams and an even bigger drug habit. But things are pretty good. That is until my best friend is set up on a date with David Lee Roth. Yeah, from Van Halen. 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
1: From CBC News, the world this hour, I'm Mike Miles. Former CBC News anchor Lloyd Robertson has died. His death was first reported by CTV and was confirmed by a family member to CBC News. The Stratford, Ontario native joined Canada's public broadcaster in 1954, eventually anchoring The National for 6 years. He then moved to rival CTV to become chief news anchor and held the role for over three decades before stepping aside in

0: to use it because I was told I couldn't use it. And yet I wasn't around school anymore. It's like my language was blocked inside me. I couldn't bring it out.
1: And when did that change for you? What happened that made you want to, take that block away?

0: did those. I started hearing the language more. Then I heard about the First Nations University. They offered Cree classes in the summer months. So I took those classes for 3 summers, and I got a certificate in Indigenous languages. I still didn't use my language very much. Just the odd word. When someone was speaking, I understood what they were saying. I remember as a child, all I heard was Cree in my home before I went to residential school. And those words, they stayed in my head. It just was really hard for me to bring them out because of being told I couldn't speak my language. Yeah, that was hard.
1: Yeah. But then when you started to speak again and start, you know, having conversations, what did that feel like to have that sound once again come back into your voice?
0: It showed me that I would be able to eventually speak my language and speak with other people and pass it on to others, to my children or whoever I was acquainted with, whoever was in my circle. I attended a sewing class in the community, and there was a lady there that spoke fluent Cree. So she was our teacher, kind of. So I spent a lot of time with her, listening to her. And she wouldn't speak English, just Cree. And that was part of my learning I got from her.
1: I love that. Can you tell me more about that? I just have this image of these women sitting in a circle sewing and talking Cree. Tell me about that circle.
0: Yes, it was more like a social gathering, but we would bring food with us and share it before we started sewing. We'd bring some of our own sewing with us, and a place where we did our sewing, they provided sewing machines and fabric. So we all shared what we were sewing, and most of all, she was a storyteller. So she was always telling stories about how she grew up and the things that happened to her, but in Cree.
1: Mm-hmm.
0: So it was a good learning experience from her.
1: Well, that sounds wonderful. When did you decide that you're going to fully commit to learning Cree? You mentioned that you took some classes in the summer and a certificate program. Was it after that that you then went and took another step?
0: I took the Cree classes from First Nations University during COVID. So I took classes online by Zoom. So I think I took about 7 classes, which I was working towards a certificate 2 of Indigenous languages. And then I got that in the fall of 2023. And complicated in June of 2023. And then right after that, I applied for the Bachelor Education Program. And I started in September of 2023.
1: And that was the University of Saskatchewan Indian Teacher Education Program?
0: Yes. ITEP program. Yes, ITEP. And then I finished that in August of 2025, convocated in November.
1: And that was just this past November. So you started learning your language in your 80s, relearning your language in your 80s.
0: Yeah.
1: You got your certificates, 82. You went, I just want to make sure people are clear about how amazing this journey is. And then you just graduated from the ITEP, the Indian Teacher Education Program, at the University of Saskatchewan.
0: That was in May. I graduated from that program. Then I convocated in November 2025 from University of Saskatchewan.
1: Why was it important for you, Louisa, to take all of these steps, this long journey that you've been on in your 80s, to reclaim this language? Why was that important for you?
0: I felt I needed to get as much education as I could, especially in the language,

0: because I know the language is dying off, but not totally yet. So I want to be part of keeping the language alive and be able to pass the language on.
1: Yeah, that's the other half, right? Like, one thing is to relearn it, to reclaim it, to feel comfortable in speaking the language again. But why did you now want to teach it?
0: I want to share what I know about the language so that others can be pre-speakers also.
1: So where are you teaching? You're just waiting for your teacher certificate and you're waiting for opportunities? Is that what it?
0: I have my teacher certificate now. I'm just waiting to hear from some of the jobs I applied for. And the other thing that I'm thinking of doing is planning a conversational Cree class so I could share that in the community. The other idea I had was to get into some program where I could teach the parents to speak Cree, then they can pass it on down to their children in the home.
1: We got to do what we can, right?
0: Yes, that's right. That's right.
1: Well, thank you so much for sharing some of your journey with me today, Louisa.
0: Oh, you're welcome.
1: Louisa Fraser is a member of Mistawasi's Nahiowoc First Nation in Saskatchewan. She is the oldest graduate in the history of the University of Saskatchewan's Indian Teacher Education Program. That's all our time on Radio Indigenous. This episode was produced by Kim Kasher, Rhiannon Johnson, Amanda Gear, and Elena Hudgens-Lyle. 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You can also find and follow us wherever you get your podcasts. I'm your favorite cousin, Rosanna Deerchild, coming at you from Winnipeg in Treaty 1 territory. Ginnanoskimit Nawal. Igosay.

0: This week on Bookends, we follow the story of Ernst Berwald, the real grandfather to famous songwriter and author David Berwald. The Fire Agent blends pivotal moments in history and fiction as David details Ernst's recruitment as a spy in 1900 and getting through two world wars. His adventure spans across multiple continents, leading him to challenge the rise of fascism and Japan's most prolific gangsters.
1: As my life experience will repeatedly attest, you're likely to receive more incredible kindness in Japan than anywhere I've ever been. I mean, people will literally take care of you, you know. So that just fit with many Japanese people.
0: That's this week on Bookends with Matea Roach. Wednesday at 1 p.m. Eastern, 10 a.m. Pacific, and on the CBC Listen app.
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family who said, the only way for me to get sober was to isolate. And frankly, to isolate from his environment that was, you know, causing him to use, et cetera. But he got sober in nature completely on his own, you know? So there's so many different versions. And I think, you know, especially with things like internet and online communication that we have, we get to know other people's ways of recovering.

Good morning. 3 minutes before 6 o'clock. You're tuned to CBC Radio in the Yukon. Here's a look at the weather forecast. Whitehorse today, sunny, clouding over a bit this afternoon, highs of 26. Clearing overnight tonight with lows of 12. And for Thursday, sunny and highs of 28 degrees. Teslin, sunny today, fog patches dissipating early this morning, highs of 25. Clearing overnight tonight with lows of 10. And sunny for Thursday and highs of 26. Outland today, sunny, becoming a mix of sun and cloud this morning. Fog patches dissipating, highs of 25. Clearing overnight tonight with lows of 9. Sunny for Thursday and highs of 26. Haines Junction today.

0: A mix of sun and cloud, highs of 24, clearing overnight with lows of 7, sunny for Thursday, and highs of 24. Watson Lake today, a mix of sun and cloud with showers this afternoon, highs of 28. Partly cloudy with showers early this evening, lows of 14. A mix of sun and cloud with showers in the afternoon for Thursday and highs of 25. Pelly and Carmacks today, sun and cloud this afternoon, highs of 27. Partly cloudy overnight tonight with lows of 10. A mix of sun and cloud with showers tomorrow afternoon and highs of 28. Fair and Ross River today, sunny, highs of 26. Partly cloudy overnight with lows of 13. A mix of sun and cloud with showers tomorrow and highs of 26. Beaver Creek, a mix of sun and cloud this afternoon, highs of 22. Partly cloudy tonight with lows of 9. A mix of sun and cloud with showers tomorrow and highs of 24. Mayo, a mix of sun and cloud, highs of 26 today. Partly cloudy overnight with lows of 13. A mix of sun and cloud with showers tomorrow afternoon and highs of 28. Dawson, today mainly sunny, highs of 27. Tonight, partly cloudy with lows of 10. A mix of sun and cloud with showers tomorrow afternoon and highs of 28. Old Crow today, a mix of sun and cloud this afternoon, highs of 25. Partly cloudy tonight with lows of 13. A mix of sun and cloud with showers tomorrow and highs of 27. On the Dempster Highway today, a mix of sun and cloud with showers late this afternoon, highs of 22. Partly cloudy with showers this evening, lows of 13. And for Thursday, a mix of sun and cloud with showers in the afternoon and highs of 20. Yukon Morning comes your way after World Report at 6 o'clock with your host, Virginie Ann.
1: This is World Report. Good morning, I'm Marcia Young in Kyiv. Firefighters hosed down flames at a hardware store. It was damaged in the latest wave of Russian missile and drone strikes. Ukrainian officials say at least 17 people were killed and 44 injured in attacks around the capital area. It comes after Ukrainian President Volodymyr Zelensky shared a disturbing video captured in the eastern region of Kherson. A 52-year-old man named Yuri is seen being attacked by an exploding drone. Yuri survived and says this is the second time he's come under attack. Ukraine is accusing Russia of hunting innocent people with drones like a human safari. Critical votes are still being counted in Michigan. It is one of five states that held primary elections last night. These votes are seen as a litmus test for the Democratic Party's future. Will they stick with a moderate representative or go with a progressive candidate? Reporter Steve Futterman joins me now from Los Angeles. And Steve, what is the latest?
2: Well, this is one of the most closely watched races in the nation. Democrats deciding who their candidate will be in this November's U.S. Senate race, a race that could determine which party controls the U.S. Senate. So a lot's at stake. The final votes are still being counted. But right now, the so-called progressive candidate, Abdul El-Sayed, has a narrow lead over the more establishment moderate candidate, Haley Stevens. She's a current member of the House. Now, no winner's been declared, but the New York Times says its analysis shows El-Sayed is the likely winner. Now, both candidates spoke last night, and both were very careful not to declare victory.
3: We've had a long, hard-fought primary, and we'll know soon who our nominee is going to be. And whoever wins is going to go and take on Mike Rogers.
4: We are not a purple state. We are a state in need of a movement to take our politics back.
2: And of course, this race seems to crystallize the ongoing battle within the Democratic Party between the establishment candidates and progressives. One of the big issues dividing the two sides, support for Israel, with progressive candidates promoting a more critical approach toward longtime U.S. policies in the Middle East.
1: Break down the other primaries.
2: Well, one other race I found very interesting was in Kansas, a traditional red state. Voters there, though, rejected a Republican-backed plan to allow voters to elect state Supreme Court judges. And

0: This is UConn Morning on Wednesday, August the 5th. Good morning, I'm Virginie Anne, in for Ellen Joes. On the show today, in light of tragic news that shook the UConn community earlier this week, how to talk to kids when the news is terrible and involves young people, maybe even friends. We'll speak with a counselor who specializes in trauma intervention and response. Also, social media can be a lifeline for people looking for information during an emergency, but it can also spread misinformation faster than ever before. We'll speak with an expert about the pros and cons of using platforms like Facebook in times of trouble. But first, veteran Canadian news anchor Lloyd Robertson has died at the age of 92. We'll look back at his decades-long career and hear a tribute to the man who became one of Canada's most trusted voices. So the time is now 11 minutes after 6 o'clock, and my team this morning, Brenda Barnes and Julian Green, good morning to both of you.
1: Good morning.
2: Good morning.
0: Julian, what's in our news this morning?
2: Well, it looks like this year's shaping up to be a pretty promising one for Yukon River Chinook. Lots of them swimming into this country, and a new initiative is set to incorporate First Nations knowledge into a Whitehorse group home. Full newscasts coming at you at 6:30. A little chill in the air this morning, Brenda, but I looked at my phone, the weather app, and it looks like it's going to be warm later. Is that right in Whitehorse?
1: Usually it is when it's clear and cold overnight. The high pressure system warms up in the afternoon, and that's what we're expecting in Whitehorse today. Sunny skies, maybe a bit of cloud this afternoon. Highs getting up to 26. Sunny for Teslin and Atlin. You'll see highs of 25. A mix of sun and cloud for Haines Junction, highs of 24. A mix of sun and cloud with showers for Watson Lake today and highs of 28. Sun and cloud for Pelly and Carmax, highs of 27. Sunny for Faro and Ross River and highs of 26. Sun and cloud for Beaver Creek, highs of 22. Sun and cloud for Mayo this afternoon, you'll see highs of 26. Sunny for Dawson today, highs of 27. Sun and cloud for Old Crow and highs of 25. And on the Dempster Highway, a mix of sun and cloud with showers this afternoon and highs of 22.
0: Amazing. Thank you, Brenda. I got to say, I think that right now,

0: Yukon offers gorgeous skies at this time of the year. The air is crisp, like you were saying in the morning, so you can see very well the mountains, the sunrise that's getting over there. It's, yeah.
1: We're definitely spoiled.
0: We are, definitely. Mainly clear sky also this morning right now in Whitehorse with 8 degrees. Watson Lake, 11, partially cloudy over there. It's 13 degrees right now in Teslin. Rock River along the Dempster is at 15 degrees. Pelly Ranch, 6. It's currently 12 in Old Crow. Mayo, mainly clear, and 10. And Haines Junction is at 4 degrees this morning. Faro, 9. It's currently 7 degrees in Dawson with partially cloudy. In Carmack, 6. Burwash, 2. And Beaver Creek, right now, 5 degrees. Once again, in Whitehorse, mainly clear and 8 degrees. The time is now 13 minutes after 6 o'clock, and we begin our morning with a sad news for the world of journalism. Veteran Canadian news anchor Lloyd Robertson has died at the age of 92. Robertson spent more than 4 decades delivering the news, both for CTV and at the CBC. He anchored The National before moving to CTV in 1976, where he remained for 35 years. His career spanned nearly a dozen federal elections, 2 Quebec referenda, and the September 11th attacks. In 2011, Robertson retired as the anchor of CTV National News. So here's a tribute with Ian Hanaman Singh and to Robertson just before his retirement. It originally aired on CBC News on August 31st, 2011.
2: The National with Lloyd Robertson.
3: Good evening. The Australian city of Darwin will be rebuilt. A cyclone destroyed the city on Christmas Day. At least
4: 45. And that's the kind of day it was back at the National in the 70s when Lloyd Robertson anchored this newscast. Tomorrow he steps down as chief anchor at CTV. And we thought tonight would be a good time to look back at his 22 years at the CBC.
5: It has been a week of tributes, interviews, and mixed emotions for Robertson. When I caught up with him at the first night of the Gemini Awards, he spoke about some of the big stories he covered for the CBC.
6: One of them I remember quite distinctly was going out onto the parking lot the night Apollo 11 landed on the moon, and Aldrin, Armstrong, and Collins were already up there, and I thought, what a great job this is. I'm pinching myself because here I am, a little kid from Stratford, in the center of things, where I always wanted to be.
7: Good evening. On the National tonight...
5: Peter Kent took over the National desk when Robertson left for CTV. Now a federal cabinet minister, Kent worked with Robertson in the studio and in the field.
7: I've never seen Lloyd angry. Lloyd is a gentleman. He is a paragon of integrity. Of loyalty, as a friend, as a colleague. He was just a terrific guy to work with.
3: Everything is in readiness here to give you a fast, accurate account of the changing political fortunes in metro and area. He died last night, the last of the heroes of the Second World War. And here is the latest film of riots from Washington earlier this afternoon.
5: He sure was smooth and debonair.
3: And this, ladies and gentlemen, is Britain today. Isn't it lovely?
5: Though not afraid to have a little fun.
2: The National with Lloyd Robertson.
3: Good evening. In the news tonight, I quit.
5: To look through the archives is to marvel at how much Robertson has seen in stories and in the way we tell them.
3: There was a major fire near the Toronto International Airport today. Weekend's Larry Stout has been covering that story. What happened, Larry?
8: Well, Lloyd, a gas line right in the
9: center. For the first time, a satellite over the Indian Ocean is being used, bouncing pictures into Japan, across to the United States, and up to Canada. This is happening owing to the failure yesterday of the original satellite we intended to use, which is placed over the Atlantic, but that's now out of service.
10: My friend, my colleague, your friend, your colleague, Lloyd Robertson.
5: Fittingly, it was Peter Mansbridge who presented Robertson with a special Gemini Award last night and spoke backstage about their first assignment together before they worked in television.
11: Well, Lloyd was the big anchor at radio.
12: Right.
11: On that
6: particular tour, yeah.
11: And I was a local guy in the little station in Churchill, Manitoba. And yeah. My heart was pounding through my chest. I was going to work with Lloyd Robertson.
12: No way.
11: Oh, yeah. It was a big deal.
5: You going to miss him?
6: I'm going to miss coming into the newsroom, and I'm going to miss sitting down with the other people and deciding what's going to be on the news tonight. And it's something I've treasured and wanted to do for years and years, and I've been doing it for so long now that it's a part of my life. I'm really going to miss that.
0: So that was a tribute to veteran news anchor Lloyd Robertson that aired on CBC News on August 31st, 2011, when he retired. Robertson died yesterday. He was 92.

0: little bit of Mac DeMarco this morning with a wolf who wears sheep's clothes. We're now 20 minutes after 6, and our first guest is here to talk about the good, the bad, and the ugly of social media when disasters strike. I mean, we've all seen the photos on social media of wildfires, floods, and people who've been hit hard by natural disasters. And while some online posts are heartwarming with community members pitching in, others are harmful, misleading, and also just plain wrong sometimes. But with social media playing a large role in modern communications, local officials are increasingly relying on it. So for more on this, we've reached Chris Russell. He's an associate professor at Carleton University School of Journalism and Communication. Good morning, Professor.
1: Hi, good morning.
0: So how widespread is the use of social media by officials during an emergency?
1: I would say it's pretty established and widespread at this point. I mean, they've realized that they need to show up and compete for attention on these platforms during these moments and basically realize that they have to go find people and meet people where they are. They can't assume that people will come to them for the information they have. They have to go find the conversations that are happening and show up there and be present with what ideally is clear, consistent, reliable sources of information and also connection to, you know, resources and supports that people might need. So I would say most officials in most places recognize the importance of this. I mean, they understand it can go sideways, mm-hmm. that you know, the comments section and the opinions that reach you might not want in your day necessarily, but that going to find people where they are is important.
0: Mm-hmm. And how fractured is the social media landscape, and what impact does that have on officials who use it?
1: Yeah. I mean, it's one thing for someone like me to call in and mm-hmm. say, go find people where they are. It's another to find where are they? Mm-hmm. And so the fragmentation piece is real. There's a lot of platforms and options and channels available. Young

0: people will tend to cluster around image-based platforms like Instagram or TikTok or YouTube. Older people in Canada around Facebook, political people on X, and so on. So there's a lot of different places and conversations and sort of norms and ways in which the culture of conversation happens that is different that you have to be attentive to if you're gonna show up and sort of center your message. The other thing that's happening across these platforms, in addition to fragmentation, is personalization of content. So you and I, let's say we both live in Whitehorse and we're both on Facebook, mm-hmm. and maybe you live on the same street or even in the same pub at the same time, we might get served different content because these platforms personalize what they show us based on who they think we are. So that too can be a challenging aspect if we're operating off of different information, which forces us to make different judgments about what's happening around us with respect to a crisis or emergency. And in the worst cases, we start to occupy different realities. So that's a challenge as well.
1: Mm-hmm, absolutely. I mean, I feel like also often when we talk about information on social media, we're talking about misinformation and mm-hmm. trying to avoid and staying away from that. But what's the other side of it? What kind of benefits of officials using social media to inform the public can there be?
0: Yeah, I mean, I think that it's just necessary to reach certain people in a community. You have to use those channels. And so it's either a decision whether you're going to just not bother engaging with them or whether all people are worthy of hearing from you or having mm-hmm. access to what you have to say and offer in a challenging moment. So I think that's why it's necessary. There are people, some people are very proficient with this. Sometimes they're officials, sometimes they're just local community groups that are organizing on Facebook or a messaging app or wherever to fulfill needs and support each other in ways that government or officials can't because they don't understand the place properly. So that's another good, important use of social media that can happen. But overall, I would say it's a net negative in the sense that it really does become flooded with, not just false information, but emotionally intense information. Information that speaks to our emotions that might make us feel super anxious or super angry can really, in a moment of crisis, activate sort of negative experiences or distrust that we have of the people around us that are supposed to help us. Sometimes those opinions are very valid, it's worth noting. But the content that really does well, that gets algorithmically recommended and tends to circulate most widely, tends to be very emotional and really activate, unfortunately, negative emotions. And so, yeah, being aware that that's really the sorts of content, content that's very good at eliciting negative emotions tends to be the stuff that surfaces to us is an important aspect to understand of what we're seeing in those moments.
1: Right. How is AI affecting the information people are seeing on social media?
0: Yeah. I mean, it's out there. I'm guessing you see it in your life as well as I see it down here in my life. I mean, the real problem with AI is it just makes it faster, cheaper, easier to generate fabricated content. And you can optimize that content so that it's more dramatic and engaging and will do better on social media platforms, regardless of whether it's false or misleading, that type of thing. So we have seen, if I use wildfires, for example, we've seen authentic looking images that are AI generated of wildfires in a region fool the people that lead fire crews and may inform their decision making. We've seen people, searching online to see if a park is open or whether they can have an open fire outdoors, or maybe even evacuate. The AI overviews that they're given are out of date or false. And that creates a whole set of issues as well. And then, of course, the other piece of this, I'm sure you see it as well, is not AI generated content that we mistake as real, although that's an important issue, but the AI slop where it just sort of floods in and overwhelms a certain conversation. And so that's become an issue too.
1: I found that part of that, and maybe you can expand on that, but because we're so bombarded with AI generated content that you start believing that everything you see is fake. So that it starts to almost, you're saturated and you avoid some platforms because of that, but you're perhaps avoiding receiving important information.
0: Yeah, I think

0: That's right. Or you don't, you know, you might get important information, but not know if you should act on it or share it because you're not certain it's real. Yeah, I get sent so many images of, I focus mainly on wildfires, and someone will say, "Is this real?" And I'm like, "I don't know." Like,
1: Oof.
0: I can give you some tools and techniques and make a probability assessment, but I can't tell in 10 minutes or even an hour, whether this is AI generated or not. It's going to take a little longer to sort through, and that's just one image in one day. So I do think that's a real concern. Some people will be easily fooled, and maybe act on AI generated information they see, but I think many more people might become maybe not cynical, but just lose confidence in their ability to make fundamental distinctions about what's happening in their community during a crisis moment. And that's just not a good feeling or place to be. And then it gets in the way of the sorts of conversations we can have if we're just not sure about the reality we're operating in.
1: Absolutely. I want to talk also just because Canadian traditional media doesn't have a presence on social media at the moment because of the ban. So what, how has that role though evolved when it comes to disaster information?
0: Yeah, I mean, I think traditional or legacy media, the traditional role it played actually remains pretty important. You know, it can be a consistent, relatable, reliable source of information for people in a time of emergency and crisis. The other thing, especially local media can do, is show the many sides of a community and its experiences and perspectives. You know, I might have ideas about Whitehorse, I'm sure most of them are wrong, but someone that lives there and kind of knows the community can show the many sides of what's happening and why people make the decisions they do in a crisis or emergency, whether it's wildfire, flood, what have you. They can explain it and also make visible the different needs that people may have during those moments if officials or others want to support them. So that remains a really important role. It's also the case that they can help push reliable, credible information into the conversation, whether that's via fact checking or whether that's by platforming voices that wouldn't otherwise reach people. You're right that legacy media journalism isn't circulating on Meta platforms like Facebook or Instagram to some degree because of Meta's decision to simply remove that content. But some platforms are still on X, which was formerly Twitter, or on YouTube. And I think those are viable options for local or legacy media to kind of push their message out as well.
1: Absolutely. Chris, that's all the time that we have together this morning, but thank you very much for connecting with us about this.
0: I appreciate the chance to speak with you.
1: All right, thank you very much. Chris Russell is an associate professor at Carleton University School of Journalism and Communication. The time is now 6:31.
2: This is CBC News. Good morning, I'm Julian Green. The number of Yukon River Chinook salmon entering Canada this year is the highest to date since 2019. The sonar station at Eagle, Alaska has counted roughly 27,000 so far. About a quarter of the run has yet to come through. While it's the strongest showing in recent years, the figure is still well below historical averages and conservation targets. The fish with the longest migrations include ones that spawn around Whitehorse. The fish ladder in the capital has counted about 20 Chinook so far. In other news, the Yukon government and the Council of Yukon First Nations are launching a First Nations-led group home. Auntie's House will be for Indigenous siblings already in care. It'll be staffed 24 hours a day by Indigenous employees. An elder auntie, traditional foods and activities will also be available. Annette King is with the Yukon Child and Youth Advocate Office. She says Auntie's House is a step in the right direction.
3: Child welfare organizations have a long history of removing culture from a child's identity. And to be able to layer in where I come from, where my family comes from, how what my cultural traditions and practices are, and understand their family connections is really important.
2: Auntie's House will initially launch as a pilot project. It's set to open in Whitehorse in the coming weeks. Well, the city of Whitehorse is moving ahead with urgent repairs to the Wolf Creek Bridge. The bridge sits on Mount Sema Road. It's a key link between the Whitehorse South fire break and the rest of the city, but the bridge is in poor condition. Gareth Earle is with the city's engineering department. He says the bridge has deteriorated since inspections in 2023.
4: The assessment in 2023 did find several deficiencies with the bridge that were addressed since that time. I can't really speak to why deficiencies on the decking itself weren't found. There were deficiencies noted on the wooden guardrails at the time, as well as a number of structural issues on the steel. At the time, there wasn't as much rot as is visible today.
2: Traffic on the bridge has been limited to cars and light trucks since June. City staff say the cost of the repairs should be minor. That's because planning work for repairs to the Robert Campbell Bridge came under budget, and the Yukon government is putting up money for the Wolf Creek Bridge repairs. As well, the Yukon government wants someone to review how it funds its transport maintenance vehicle fleet. That's according to a recently issued request for proposals. Chris Windier has more.
5: Highways and Public Works operates a fleet of nearly 1,000 vehicles. That fleet includes everything from pickup trucks to graders and dump trucks. They're responsible for maintaining more than 4,800 kilometers of highways and 28 airports and airstrips. The request for proposals says that fleet is in rough shape. The department's transportation division says that's because it hasn't gotten enough money in recent years for replacements. Now it's looking for a new way to pay for them. The winning bidder must check with other jurisdictions like Alaska, Manitoba, and the Northwest Territories. The department also wants ideas on when it might make sense to lease vehicles instead of buying them. A final report is due by the end of January. Chris Windier, CBC News, Whitehorse.
2: The Arctic Winter Games will return in 2028. After all, the International Committee has just announced the next games in Alaska. Gabrielle Planka reports.
6: Just a few months ago, the Arctic Winter Games International Committee said it was moving to a three-year cycle instead of two. That was partially because the NWT pulled out of hosting the games in 2028. Then, leaders in Fairbanks, Alaska, submitted a proposal to host in 2 years' time. And on Tuesday, the Games International Committee announced Fairbanks will host the event after all. The decision was made after several months of deliberation. The committee says Fairbanks is one of the event's most experienced host communities. Fairbanks hosted the games in 1982, 1988, and 2014. The committee says more information, including the dates for the event, will be announced in the coming weeks. Gabrielle Planka, CBC News, Whitehorse.
2: And that's your CBC News for you this hour. I'm Julian Green.
1: All right. Thank you, Julian. Turning to you, Brenda, this morning, what is the weather going to look like today?
7: It's going to be a bit of a mixed bag. Most of southern Yukon is going to see sun and highs in the 20s. Whitehorse today, sunny, 26. Teslin and Atlin will see highs of 25. Sun and cloud for Haines Junction and 24. Watson Lake, sun and cloud. Some showers this afternoon and highs of 28. Sun and cloud for Pelly and Carmax, highs of 27. Sunny for Faro and Ross River, and highs of 26. Sun and cloud this afternoon for Beaver Creek, you'll see highs of 22. Sun and cloud for Mayo and 26. Sunny for Dawson, and highs of 27. A mix of sun and cloud for Old Crow and highs of 25 today and on the Dempster Highway. Sun, cloud, showers this afternoon, and highs of 22.
1: Thank you. And if we're looking at the current conditions, starting with here in Whitehorse right now, it's partially cloudy. The sun is just rising up and it's 8 degrees. In Watson Lake, we have 11 degrees. Teslin, 13. Rock River along the Dempster is at 15. Paley Ranch, 6. It's currently 11 degrees in Old Crow. Mayo, mainly sunny over there with 9. Haines Junction, 3. Faro, mainly sunny over there with 8 degrees. It's currently 7 in Dawson and partially cloudy. 6 in Carmax. Burwash is the coldest spot in the territory with 1 degree. And Beaver Creek is at 5 degrees. Once again, in Whitehorse, we are at 8 degrees. We're now 23 minutes before 7. It's not a relaxing summer for the Carney government with the threat of new U.S. tariffs looming. Canada-U.S. Trade Minister Dominique Leblanc is in Washington yet again for talks. He's working against an August 19th deadline. That's when U.S. President Donald Trump says he'll impose 50% tariffs on hundreds of Canadian exports. So for more, we're joined by Laurie Turnbull. She's a political scientist at Dalhousie University. Good morning.
8: Good morning.
1: So what do we

0: know about this latest visit by LeBlanc to Washington?
1: Well, I mean, on the one hand, it's kind of par for the course now. Every so often, with some regularity, the minister and the rest of the trade team will go to Washington to talk about renegotiating the trade deal and what the irritants are. But I think this meeting is going to have a particular, I don't want to say urgency, but there's going to be a focus to some extent on the threat of more tariffs on August 19th. And we'll, I think our side will be certainly trying to figure out if we can avoid that before they come into effect.
0: Mm-hmm. And could you remind us also what's involved with these threatened new tariffs exactly?
1: So the president is threatening 50% tariffs on a kind of a grab bag of Canadian products. So electronics, dairy products, alcohol, wigs, sporting goods like hockey sticks. Mm-hmm. And so you can see a kind of symbolic weight to that, in that this is the sport that the two countries love so much, and he's going to put a tariff on our hockey sticks.
0: Mm-hmm. It almost feels definitely targeted and personal. What are your thoughts on whether this is just another empty threat from the Trump White House?
1: You never know, right? Like some of this stuff, he kind of makes it up as he goes along. He will put something out on social media that says he's going to do something on a certain day. Maybe it happens, maybe it doesn't. Sometimes he goes through with it, sometimes he doesn't. Tariffs are certainly part of his strategy. Like this is the way that he's been dealing with other countries, including Canada, since he became president the second time, even though the Supreme Court has struck down, you know, the way that he's used these tariffs. They're saying, look, the constitutional anchor that you're trying to use for this is not legitimate. And so now he's trying things in another way. But all in all, he seems to be committed to tariffs as a tool in foreign policy. But we don't know whether he'll go through with this or not.
0: Mm-hmm. And I mean, we were just mentioning it with hockey sticks, that it almost feels very personal. So why is he singling out Canada?
1: I mean, it certainly seems like he's had Canada has been in his sights. And even though other countries have been dealing with tariffs too, we seem to really be an issue for Donald Trump. And so ever since he started talking about Canada being the first state, 51st state, and, you know, there being a sense of a trade deficit that Canada is ripping the U.S. off, he's been talking about having, putting these tariffs in place essentially to equalize the relationship so that the U.S. is able to extract whatever debt he believes we owe him. We can also see that he's become more irritated over time. We have taken countermeasures to protect ourselves, to defend ourselves, and those things have given us leverage points in this conversation. They've also really irritated him. So, you know, he's upset because there's a ban on American booze. He's still upset that we have supply management around our dairy industry. He wants to relocate the entire auto industry in the U.S. and have none of it in Canada. And so there's a number of things that he's trying to push us around on. And we are seeing this kind of come to fruition. I think that's the whole purpose of these tariffs, is to turn up the heat on us and try to make us feel more pressured.
0: Mm-hmm, absolutely. And let's talk about some of those countermeasures from the past. But now, if this goes through, what could we be looking at from the Carney government in terms of retaliatory measures?
1: So the Prime Minister has said retaliation is on the table, and he certainly has, I think, a lot of support at the Premier's table for retaliatory measures, and he's got support from Canadians. There's been a few opinion poll studies that have come out that have indicated that Canadians are in favor of that and do not want to be pushed around. That said, the Prime Minister has indicated that something like energy is not on the table for that. He's not going to use that as a leverage point. And I think that's for a number of reasons. One, that would be kind of that would be like a nuclear reaction, mm-hmm. right? Like Doug Ford, the Premier of Ontario, is saying we should take anything, like everything's on the table. We could bring the U.S. to its knees if we cut off energy, cut off critical minerals. The Prime Minister is saying, no, we're not doing that, right? Like that would totally, everything would be flipped upside down if we did that. And also the situation going on with Alberta, the conversation there about potential separation from Canada and the referendum question that's on the ballot for October, the Prime Minister

0: has to keep the country together. Mm-hmm. And so he's not going to do anything that's going to make that conversation in Alberta worse.
1: Mm-hmm. What are we hearing about the behind-the-scenes strategizing by the Carney government?
0: There's quite a team assembled on this file, right? Like he's, some time ago, he appointed Mark Wiseman as the U.S. Our ambassador to the U.S. He's a close friend of the prime minister's, somebody who's worked a lot in the financial industry. He's worked in the U.S. a lot. And so he's someone who's got his own network of relationships, business relationships there. So that's one person. Dominic LeBlanc is the minister who holds this file. Mm-hmm. And in Ottawa, he's known as the fixer. He's the one who can get in rooms and have those tough conversations. He's got a lot of people skills. So that's kind of the political side of it. And then Janice Charette is the trade representative. She was the clerk of the Privy Council for a long time. And so she's got a public service career. She was our representative in the UK for a number of years after she was clerk. And so he's got this three-person team that bring these different skill sets, right? Like business mm-hmm. and politics and public service. And then there's the prime minister himself, obviously, who I think has not so much been on the front lines of this. Like, of course he is, he's the prime minister, but I think he doesn't react all the time. He doesn't react every time Trump says something or tweets something. Mm. And he keeps this kind of calm approach throughout all this.
1: Mm. All right. And Laurie, quickly before we let you go, what will you be watching for out of Washington and Ottawa in the time leading up to the 19th?
0: I doubt that Ottawa's going to say a whole lot, because I think we're committed to this, you know, not reacting mm. approach. And so I don't think we will say much of anything. Whereas I'd be interested to see if Washington says much else, if they plan to go through with this, if there's any way that we can pivot away from this. I hope so.
1: All right. Well, thank you very much. And we'll definitely keep our eyes on this.
0: Me too. Thanks for talking.
1: Thank you. Laurie Turnbull is a political scientist at Dalhousie University. We're now 15 minutes before 7 o'clock. Our next story is quite different than what we just heard, and it may also sound like science fiction, but federal regulators in the U.S. are giving the thumbs up to a company wanting to use mirrors to sell sunlight here on Earth. The company is called Reflect Orbital. It has approval to send a single satellite up to space with a huge mirror attached. And that mirror would reflect sunlight back down to Earth to the highest bidder. So eventually the company would like to expand from a single space mirror to something like 50,000. To explain, CBC spoke with Rob Thacker. He's a professor in the Department of Astronomy and Physics at St. Mary's University.
2: Really, right now, what the key pitch is, there are certain times during the day when there's a lot of electricity demand, like when people come home at the end of the day and turn on their heat pump or their cooling or whatever. So this is really focused on providing any additional sunlight down to solar systems so that they can provide that extra energy. And there's a lot of questions about whether that's truly viable or not, to be honest. It's just the idea that you could actually transfer sunlight from orbit down to the Earth, keeping the solar panels producing electricity even when it's dark. That's the idea. Obviously, it's not dark. You put the light back down there. But really, you can sort of say, why would you want to pay for that if you can have a battery system, get that power during the day, and then use it later on using a battery? Astronomers obviously are really concerned about this, but there's a whole bunch of people who work on insect populations and the impact of artificial light at night on those. But for the launch license itself, that goes through the FCC in the US. Every country around the globe sets their own orbital launch requirements. And in the U.S., because you actually transmit radio backwards and forwards to satellites, and then it falls under the FCC to determine whether something is considered viable or not. And they basically turned around and said, well, the radio is fine because you're just transmitting commands to the satellite. That whole amount of optical sunlight that's going to come down, we don't really regulate that. And so they've turned around and literally, in the view of many people, this is sort of like getting approved through a loophole. In this particular case, you're talking about something that's so bright that for many of the research telescopes that we have around the world, if there was any kind of overspill onto the sort of field of view of the telescope, then we wouldn't be able to do the research. I mean, 50,000 of these things, even when they're not pointing on axis at the place they're trying to illuminate, they are as bright as the star Venus. which is very bright, astronomically speaking, and so thousands of these things. In the view of many astronomers, to be honest, this would literally make optical astronomy from the ground impossibly difficult, right? And so this is one of the key reasons why astronomers are really kind of very concerned about where this goes. With thousands of them, the probability of flashes is very, very high. I mean, I don't honestly see how that could not happen, because every time you have to reposition the mirror, you're slewing across the Earth at a high speed, right? And so this is a reality, and I'm honestly concerned about who was actually going to regulate this at some level.
1: Rob Thacker is a professor in the University of St. Mary's University in the Department of Astronomy and Physics. And the company behind the plan we just heard, Reflect Orbital, says on its website that they remain strict exclusion zones for astronomy and sensitive environments. So fascinating story. We have a full article on that up on the CBC website right now. Go check it out.

0: That's a little bit of a Georgia Baker with little green bag.
1: Okay, we've had a problem here.
0: Ooh, just a little teaser about what we heard previously about some mirrors in space eventually. If you missed that story, you can go check the article. It's a U.S. company that's suggesting something that sounds like science fiction. The time is now 8 minutes before 7 o'clock, and our reporters Chris McIntyre and Marissa Mayer have come back from the Moosehide Gathering with so many good stories to share. And this next one is about how the Trondekwechin's hand language is evident in everyday life in Dawson City. Now the First Nation is using puppets to spread the Han language to young people. So over the weekend at the gathering, people were invited to spend some time listening to a story about salmon. Jem Tedis was behind the performance and spoke to CBC's Marissa Mayer between the shows.
2: We had the showing of the indigenous

0: just turns into a salmon to kind of learn what it's like to be in their, not footsteps, but the fish steps. Yeah, and their fins. So she goes missing, and her family's very worried. The whole village is worried. And Dejan here, medicine man, comes in, and he figures out that she turned into a salmon. So he lets the family know what happened and gives them a fish trap. And five whole summers go by before a fish is caught in that trap that has the same copper necklace as the girl and the same eyes. And the mother recognizes the eyes of her daughter and the copper necklace. So she brings the fish to the medicine man, Dejan. And Dejan's like, all right, I got this, yo. We're going to fix this up. So he does his little Dejan medicine dance. And he does some magic. And she turns back into herself. And her family's so happy. She's learned her lesson. She recognizes that Luk Cho, Salmon, and Jae-in, people, should be living together in harmony because they are like each other.
1: So how did this all come together as a puppet show?
0: So months and months ago, we had the idea to translate our own version of Salmon Girl, because there's many variations throughout Indigenous people. There's Salmon Boy, Salmon Child, and we decided to do Salmon Girl, our own take. And it took roughly 8 months, give or take, to translate the whole thing. We had a lot of people on board, Mandy Mae Bond, we had Jane Coulson, we had me, we had Lydia, who's the language coordinator, and John Ritter, who's a linguist for the Han, and so many people, so many moving parts. And this is the longest piece of translated Han we've had since the passing of our fluent speakers locally. So this is a really great thing. And my mommy, Dina Titus, made these puppets. We hired her to do that because she's a great sewer and she's local. And look at how cute they are. She did amazing. And so yeah, the Han language room at the school had that little puppet stage, and we're like, what could we do with all this? How could we tell the Salmon Girl story? And it all just kind of came together from there.
1: So you mentioned this is the longest Han translation that you have since a lot of the language elders passed away. So I'm wondering, how significant of a milestone is that, and what does it kind of give you hope for in the future?
0: It's such a milestone from what I feel, because I've been on my language journey for roughly 2 years now, and so many of my cohorts and fellow language learners have also been, you know, speaking the same amount of time or longer. And just the fact that we were all able to come together, Allison Anderson has been a huge part in this too. I forgot to mention her earlier. And we all just came together. We had so many meetings after meetings. And it does give me hope to translate more stories in the future. I have my own little side projects. I know YNLC has the project of translating Robert Bunch books into Yukon Native languages. And so that's a hope for myself as well, that we can eventually get to that part and just, you know, understand the story structure of the Han language and how to build upon it and, you know, regrow the language.
1: Why is it important to make these stories in Han accessible to kids in ways like this?
0: It gets them introduced to the language at a young age. It's the language of the land that they live on, so it's very important that they understand the history of the land and the language that they live in. And it's so great, especially at Moose High, where so much culture comes together, and it's great to represent how Han has, you know, just grown in itself and how we're still growing. Just because we don't have as many speakers as we once did doesn't mean that it's dead. And we're working so hard on building up on this, and I hope to inspire younger children to find the love for Han language and get into it as they grow up, to make it so Luk Cho Ta Ga Huadek is maybe their favorite story or something parents can, you know, play for their kids at bedtime, and they understand it and they get familiar with the language structure. It's just great.
1: And what's next for this show? Are you planning to take it anywhere else, or are you planning to make more puppet shows with traditional stories?
0: I would love to make more puppet shows with traditional stories. My mommy would be great at making more puppets, and we could always repurpose these into different characters. These clothes come off. They're very versatile. And so, yeah, we're not sure which story we'll take on next. I think... I forget the title.

0: This is Yukon Morning on Wednesday, August 5th. Good morning, I'm Virginie Anne in for Alan Jones. On the second hour of the show, in light of tragic news that shook the Yukon community earlier this week, we'll have a counselor who specializes in trauma intervention and response joining us in studio, and we'll go over how to talk to kids when the news is terrible and involves young people, maybe even friends. Also, an Indigenous-led group home for siblings in Whitehorse is expected to open soon. We'll hear from the Council of Yukon First Nations and the Child and Youth Advocate about what this means. But first, CBC's Paul McGowan will fill us in on the latest from the world of sports. The time is now 11 minutes after 7 o'clock, and Brenda Barnes and Julian Green from our newsroom are with me. Good morning to both of you.
1: Good morning.
2: Hello.
0: Hello, Julian. Can you tell us what's happening in our local news kit?
2: Yeah, here's what's coming out of the newsroom, at least so far this morning. Data out of the sonar station at Eagle, Alaska, suggest Chinook salmon are doing better this year, and the Arctic Winter Games will return in Fairbanks, Alaska, in a couple years rather than three. I can explain more coming up at 7:30 when I'm back here with the full newscast. Brenda, what's the weather looking like today? Do you have some good tidings?
1: I do. There will be temperatures in the 20s throughout the Yukon today. We're starting off sunny this morning in Whitehorse. We should see highs of 26 this afternoon. Teslin and Atlin starting off sunny. You'll see highs of 25. Sun and cloud for Haines Junction, highs of 24. Sun, cloud, and showers for Watson Lake, but you'll see highs of 28. Pelly and Carmack, sun and cloud, highs of 27. Faro and Ross River, sunny and highs of 26. Beaver Creek, a mix of sun and cloud this afternoon. You'll see highs of 22. Sun and cloud and highs of 26 for Mayo. Dawson, sunny and 27. Old Crow, sun and cloud, highs of 25. On the Dempster Highway, sun and cloud and showers late this afternoon. Highs of 22.
0: Amazing. Thank you, Brenda. We have our cyclist columnist who's joining us in a few minutes for our weekly column on cycling. And it's quite a perfect day to go outside on your bicycle. I'm looking outside and it's sunny in Whitehorse, currently 8 degrees. Watson Lake, mostly cloudy and 11. And Teslin, partially cloudy and 13. Rock River along the Dempster is at 15 degrees. Pelly Ranch, 5. It's currently 12 degrees in Oak Crow. Mainly sunny in Mayo and 10. Haines Junction is at 5 degrees. In Faro, mainly sunny with 11. In Dawson, partially cloudy with 7. In Carmack, 5 degrees. Burwash, currently 2. And Beaver Creek, 7. Once again, in Whitehorse, it's partially cloudy and 8 degrees.

0: 13 minutes after 7, a time for sports with Paul McGowan. Good morning, Paul.
1: Good morning, Virginie.
0: Let's give us an update on tennis. Lots of Canadians in action in Montreal yesterday. How did that go?
1: Not so well yesterday. Four Canadians had singles matches yesterday on the men's side of the tournament. Not one of them got through, and two of them, Gabriel Diallo and Denis Shapovalov, had to retire due to injury. And it was not much better on the women's side in Toronto. Catherine Siebov was the lone Canadian woman in action on Tuesday, and she fell in straight sets to Marta Kostyuk. Although Siebov at least had time to appreciate playing in front of a home crowd in Toronto.
2: It was really fun to play on home soil and to play in front of my people. I just really enjoyed the atmosphere. It's what I was born to do, and I definitely really appreciated the opportunity. And I'm really, really glad I had a couple matches on center court, and I'm sure there will be many more to come. I spent so many years here, so many hours. Without this place, I wouldn't have became the player that I did, and very happy to play here.
1: Catherine Siebov talking to TSN there. There is still hope for Canadian tennis fans. Félix Auger-Aliassime kicks off his tournament today in his hometown of Montreal. And in Toronto, wildcard Kayla Cross is back on court today. So is 30th seed Leyla Fernandez.
0: All right. And if we're looking at baseball, where the Blue Jays have a handful of new faces around after Monday's trade deadline.
1: Yeah, and one of the moves that sort of flew under the radar was the team acquiring Jameson Taillon. And if that name sounds familiar, it could be because he pitched for the division rival Yankees. He also pitched for Team Canada in the World Baseball Classic in March. Taillon is a dual citizen, and he was born in Florida. But as he talked about with reporters yesterday, his family has deep roots in Canada.
3: My parents met at the University of Toronto. My mom is from downtown Toronto. My dad's from a small town, St. Andrews. My grandma was a refugee of World War II out of Hungary, and Canada welcomed her with open arms. So Canada means a lot to us. I've gotten to represent Canada in the WBC twice, which was a huge honor and a blast. I'm looking forward to the opportunity representing Canada in the city of Toronto. I know they love baseball. I've gotten to play there a bunch, and it's a great atmosphere and vibe.
1: Taillon is not the pitcher that he used to be, but will still be part of the rotation down the stretch, and he will make his Blue Jays debut today. The Jays are wrapping up their series with Houston late this morning. First pitch is just after 11.
0: All right. Okay, let's end with soccer news. Major League Soccer announced its new commissioner yesterday.
1: Yeah, Larry Berg is the new head of MLS. He was a co-owner of LAFC, and he takes over the commissioner's job at an interesting time. A CBS News article recently argued that the league feels sort of removed from the big four professional sports leagues in North America, but that it also doesn't really belong with the other global soccer leagues. And to that end, Berg was asked yesterday if MLS might move closer to other soccer leagues and introduce tiered divisions, which would allow for promotion and relegation. Here was his response.
4: I can understand the appeal for the fan. I don't think it's a great way to build a league. I don't think it's a way to get stadiums built and to have owners invest in rosters and all the other things you need to do. So I don't think it's appropriate for our league. I liken it more to Jeopardy. So the great thing about promotion and relegation for fans is the jeopardy is quite severe. But I think there are other ways to create jeopardy. That's really what I'm more focused on than specifically relegation.
1: So no promotion and relegation, although Berg says there is a new competition format coming, including a change to how the playoffs operate.
0: Oh, interesting. All right. Well, thank you very much, Paul, for this.
1: Thanks, Virginie.
0: That's Paul McGowan with the CBC Sports.

0: That's Sublime with the song Doing Time. We're now at 21 minutes after 7, and we've been doing a weekly cycling column this summer. And this week, we are joined by one of the volunteers at Chain Whip. It's a community bike space run entirely by volunteers. So if you've been on the riverfront trail in Whitehorse over the last few months, you've likely seen a trailer right behind the Kwinlandon Cultural Center with lots of bikes. It sells bikes and parts and allows you to repair your bicycles. So joining me now to talk about how their season has been so far is Sophie Malgat. Good morning, Sophie.
1: Good morning.
0: So just before we get going, remind us exactly what is the Chain Whip Community Bike Space?
1: Yeah, so as you said, it's a non-for-profit, volunteer-run community bike space run out of the trailer in the KDCC parking lot on KDFN land. We're like a bike drop-in bike shop. And so, yeah, community members can come in and fix their own bikes. We have bikes for sale that get donated to us. And our space and our tools can be used by donation with a new no user turned away policy. So just to ensure that the space and cycling remains accessible to everyone in the community.
0: Mm-hmm. What kind of bicycles do you have?
1: We have a lot of a pretty good variety, mostly commuters. Because we're a volunteer run non-for-profit, our bikes are donated, and then our volunteers during shifts will fix them up and get them ready to be sold. We have bikes that range from, we'll always have a $20 bike, just again to ensure that cycling remains accessible to everyone, and

0: have some light trail bikes, some road type bikes, a little bit of everything.
1: Mm-hmm. So we've just entered the last month of summer, dare I say, it's August. How has the season been so far? Did you have a lot of people stopping by?
0: Yeah. We're run by volunteers, our hours aren't fixed. So volunteers will volunteer for different shifts, depending on when they have time, mm-hmm. which is works out pretty well. We usually have someone there on weeknights for a couple hours, so it's been going great. The community is really growing. Every time I'm there, there's lots of people stopping by to buy a bike or fix up their own bikes, so it's mm-hmm. awesome to see.
1: What are you hearing from people who stop? Usually, do they let you know how they heard about Chain Whip? Or
0: yeah, I think some of it is word of mouth. Some people, we do some events or some workshops in the communities as well, so people get to hear about it and sometimes bring in their bikes from farther away. And so I think most of it is word of mouth, mm-hmm. hearing about the bike shop.
1: And you were talking a bit about that, but so you don't repair people's bikes themselves, but you help. How does that work exactly?
0: Yeah, and so we're kind of a learning space for the community to be able to learn more about their own bikes, because we think that it's really important for folks to be able to know how to fix mm-hmm. little parts of their bike. And since we're volunteer run, not all volunteers have like extensive mechanical knowledge. Mm. And so we have lots of resources at Chainwhip to help folks learn how to fix their bikes, as well as the volunteers together. So it's kind of a project that people can do together. We do have volunteers that have lots of mechanical knowledge or are bike mechanics. Mm-hmm. So if you get there on a good day, then you'll be in good hands.
1: How did you learn yourself?
0: Yeah, I feel like I don't know everything, but I learn every time I'm there. Someone will come in with a different issue with their bike, and it's really fun to be able to learn together how to make their bike nice and rideable again.
1: Mm-hmm. Is there an issue that makes a bike completely unrideable anymore and that you have to just throw away, or every bicycle is fixable?
0: There are some issues that sometimes we'll have bikes that are donated that are maybe too expensive to fix, like the fix is too expensive. And so we'll often use those bikes for parts because all of the parts are really valuable for fixing other bikes as well. So there's always use for bikes that are not able to be used.
1: Mm-hmm. And seeing that it's gaining in popularity, what kind of plans do you think Chain Whips have to expand the presence in Whitehorse?
0: There's no like solidified plans, I think, to expand quite yet, but we do run out of an old trailer and it's starting to show its age a little bit. So as the community grows, the cycling community grows and there's more demand for the service, I think we'll have to grow with it.
1: Mm-hmm. And Savi, before I let you go, is the trailer going to stay open until there's snow on the ground, or how does that work?
0: Yeah, usually, well, we opened in May, just as soon if people know the area, mm-hmm. there used to be a huge puddle, we called it the lake. And so once that lake was small enough to put the trailer in, then we put it in, and now, it should be open into September, possibly October, depending how many volunteers we have to keep it open.
1: Amazing. Well, thank you very much for stopping by and telling us about this.
0: Yeah, thank you.
1: Sophie Malgat is a volunteer with the Chain Whip Community Bike Space, so you can look out for their trailer on the White Horse Riverfront Trail just behind the Kwan and Dunn Cultural Center.

0: And that's Queen with Bicycle Race. Thanks to Brenda Barnes for the pick. The time is now 7:30.
1: This is CBC News. Good morning, I'm Julian Green. The majority of Canadian origin Yukon River Chinook salmon are now in the territory, and their numbers are the highest seen in recent years. Jackie Hong has more.
2: A glimmer of hope. It's the strongest run to date since 2019. Scientists estimate that three-quarters of Canadian origin Chinook have swam past Eagle, Alaska now. That's the final community on the U.S. side of the border with a sonar station. It's counted approximately 27,000 fish, well below historical average, but a figure that blows the last 6 years out of the water. Chinook also enter the Yukon on the Porcupine River. The sonar there has counted approximately 900 so far, also the highest number for the river since 2019. Some of the fish with the longest migrations make the swim from the Bering Sea to Whitehorse. About 20 have arrived at the fish ladder in the capital so far this week, more than doubling their numbers in just a day. After years of bad news, it's a trend many are hopeful will continue. Jackie Hong, CBC News, Whitehorse.
1: The Council of Yukon First Nations and the Yukon government are establishing an Indigenous-led group home. Auntie's House will provide a space for Indigenous siblings under government care to keep their cultural connections alive. This comes months after Canada's Auditor General found the territory fails to follow many of its own child welfare policies. Alexa Mackay has more.
3: An elder, an auntie, traditional foods and activities. These will all be available at Auntie's House in Whitehorse. Shadell Chambers is the executive director of the Council of Yukon First Nations.
4: We're ensuring that the majority of staff who will be in the home and providing care will be Yukon First Nations. So that ensures that, you know, they understand the cultural importance, values.
3: An audit found serious gaps in the Yukon government's child protection services, including completing investigations and following up with children receiving support services. Annette King is an advocate with the Yukon Child and Youth Advocate Office. She says Auntie's House is a step forward when it comes to addressing those issues.
5: Child welfare organizations have a long history of removing culture from a child's identity. And to be able to layer in where I come from and understand their family connections is really important for our children's well-being.
3: Auntie's House is expected to open in the coming weeks. Alexa Mackay, CBC News, Whitehorse.
1: The city of Whitehorse is moving ahead with urgent repairs to the Wolf Creek Bridge. The bridge sits on Mount Sema Road. It's a key link between the Whitehorse South firebreak and the rest of the city. But the bridge is in poor condition. Gareth Earle is with the city's engineering department. He says the bridge has deteriorated since inspections in 2023.
6: The assessment in 2023 did find several deficiencies with the bridge that were addressed. Since that time, I can't really speak to why deficiencies on the decking itself weren't found. There were deficiencies noted on the wooden guardrails at the time, as well as a number of structural issues on the steel. At the time, there wasn't as much rot as is visible today.
1: Traffic on the bridge has been limited to cars and light trucks since June.

0: City staff say the cost of the repairs should be minor. That's because planning work for repairs to the Robert Campbell Bridge came under budget, and the Yukon government is putting up money for the Wolf Creek Bridge repairs. And moving on, the Arctic Winter Games will return to its normal schedule, with Fairbanks, Alaska hosting in 2028. The international committee behind the Games made the announcement on Tuesday. It reverses a decision from December. The committee said then that the Games would only happen every 3 years. That was after the Northwest Territories pulled out of hosting in 2028. Tuesday's announcement says Fairbanks stepped up this spring and offered to host instead. More details about the next Games, including dates, are expected in the coming weeks. Finally, the Troniquichin's traditional Han language is now being taught through a puppet show. A story about salmon was performed at the Moosehide Gathering last weekend. It was originally written in English, then translated into Han. It's the longest story to be translated into the language since the passing of the community's fluent speakers. Jem Titus was behind the performance.
1: It's great to represent how Han has grown in itself and how we're still growing. Just because we don't have as many speakers as we once did doesn't mean that it's dead. And I hope to inspire younger children to find the love for Han language.
0: Titus hopes to translate more stories in the future. That's your CBC News for you this hour. I'm Julian Green.
2: All right. Thank you, Julian. Turning to you, Brenda, now for a look at our forecast for today.
3: Highs in the 20s from top to bottom in the Yukon today. Sunny to start in the south. Whitehorse, we'll see highs of 26. Teslin and Atlin are going to see highs of 25. Haines Junction, sun and cloud for you today. Highs of 24. Sun, cloud and showers for Watson Lake. Highs of 28. Pelly and Carmack, sun and cloud this afternoon. You'll see highs of 27. Faro and Ross River, sunny and 26. Beaver Creek, sun and cloud this afternoon. Highs of 22. Mayo, sun and cloud for you. Highs of 26. Sunny for Dawson today. Highs of 27. Old Crow, a mix of sun and cloud this afternoon. Highs of 25. And on the Dempster Highway today, a mix of sun and cloud with showers late this afternoon and highs of 22.
2: Amazing. Thank you, Brenda. Right now in Whitehorse, it's currently 8 degrees and partially cloudy. In Watson Lake, also mostly cloudy and 11. Rock River along the Dempster is at 15. In Teslin, partially cloudy and 13. Pelly Ranch is at 5. Old Crow, 12 degrees right now. It's 10 in Mayo, mainly sunny over there. Haines Junction, 5 degrees. Faro, mainly sunny and 11 degrees. Dawson, partially cloudy and 7. It's currently 5 in Carmax, 2 degrees in Burwash, and 7 in Beaver Creek. Once again, here in Whitehorse, partially cloudy and 8 degrees. We are now 24 minutes before 8 o'clock. And our next guest is here to help us understand what some people in our community may be experiencing right now and how families, friends can approach grief after a sudden tragedy like the one that happened earlier this week in Whitehorse. One young girl has died. Another is in hospital in Vancouver after a collision on Saturday evening between an electric scooter and a vehicle. It happened on Lazulite Drive in the Copper Ridge neighborhood. So the news has left people in Whitehorse reeling. And joining me in studio now to talk about how to navigate such tragedy is Jodi Studney. She's a registered clinical social worker who specializes in trauma interventions and response. Good morning, and thank you for joining us, Jodi.
4: Thank you. Thank you for having me.
2: So it felt like it was an important conversation to have. We're seeing a lot of people taking on social media to seek support and to reach out to people. When something terrible like this happens, what's the most common response that you see?
4: For sure, you said it, people are reeling, and it's significant events change us as humans and as a community. And even hearing about a tragedy of this magnitude impacts all of Whitehorse, Yukon and beyond collectively. And there's been lots of love and support extended to those involved, my heart included. Yukon's a really special place, and people pull together through devastation. Mm-hmm.

0: And those that are personally connected, family, friends, teachers, first responders, loved ones, require extra compassion and care at this time. And we're only 4 days after the incident, and people are likely in shock. They may feel numbness, disbelief, confusion, exhaustion. Our bodies become flushed with stress hormones and chemicals that help to dull the pain and the magnitude of the event. And as the experience integrates, what can happen for people is it can become even more intense. Unpredictable feelings may appear, irritability, from anger all the way to rage, extraordinary sadness, anxiety, to panic, guilt, overwhelm. Grief and loss is not linear.
1: Mm-hmm. Mm-hmm. Definitely lots of emotion there. Where do you suggest usually that people even begin to start navigating all of that?
0: Where to start? I know, excuse me, there were questions about what the children may experience. Mm-hmm. And those connected to the two young people, possible witnesses. You could see behaviors such as symptoms like regressing behaviors, clinging closer to trusted supports, or even finding that they're isolating more. Maybe some somatic experiences such as stomach aches, nightmares, headaches, and children may have repetitive questions about the incident and about death and dying. And for the caregivers, they can get curious with the children, ask them what they're feeling, go down to their level. I think it's really important to have presence and ask what they understand about death and ask them if they have questions deep in their hearts that they're scared to ask. And sometimes there's no answers. And that's okay, to take some of that pressure off the adults that are supporting. And for the adults specifically, take good care of yourself and do what nurtures your own heart and soul. Self-compassion and giving yourself the grace and time to process what your nervous system is feeling. And we can't access what we're feeling until we slow down. And the tendency is a lot of people get really busy and distractions, and just making sure people take time to take care of themselves. Hmm. And thinking of strategies that people can do, turn to routine and structure, even though everything has changed. Let your body know that it's safe. And just in routine, we can give indicators to our body that there's some safety, some regulation. Regular meals, bedtime activities, exercise. Animals can be very therapeutic. Mm-hmm. And staying connected, and people are doing that innately. Feel your emotions, and it's okay for your children to see you cry. Show them how grief is done. And you're not going to make a child feel something that they don't already feel inside. And ultimately, do what brings you joy. We can still have moments of joy when our hearts are broken.
1: Hmm. Mm-hmm. Judy, since this tragedy involves young people, how does that add or amplify the trauma?
0: I think it's specifically the adults that are watching and

0: really concerned and worried for their young people. And every moment changes and shifts moment to moment, and just being present with young people in the moment, I think, is what we can do best. Just really staying connected and letting them know that we're there.
1: Yesterday I stopped by where the accident happened, and there's a memorial that's there right now with lots of stuffed animal toys, cards. How does something like that helps us process grief?
0: So people, again, innately know what to do. And that's a way of connecting, to validate, to, it's a way, it's a memorial. It's a way of, on the exterior level, honoring what we're feeling in our hearts. And it gives us a visual, and it's a reminder of the love and support and compassion in the community. And in Whitehorse, we have great therapists in Whitehorse people can connect with. And I highly recommend Hospice Yukon. They've been an excellent resource for me, both personally and professionally. Excellent resources for all ages and stages and processes of grief and loss. Reaching out to the resources that we do have.
1: Talking about resources there, usually when traumatic events occur and that schools is on, the schools will often bring in counselors to assist students, and it's accessible, it's right there for them. But right now, school hasn't started yet. So how can parents and caregivers navigate a conversation with their child to offer therapy and counseling in a way that feels safe for them?
0: I guess it depends if the children are connected prior to any therapists or any mental health supports, reaching out to them directly. As far as my understanding, in some communities, when incidents happen during the summer, the schools will open up and offer supports. I'm not sure if that's happening in this situation. I think for those involved, letting the community know what they need, asking them what they need, what would be helpful right now. I think when these incidents happen, there's so much powerlessness, and we lose our power, and we lose so much of our personal choice, that is something that we can choose, is how we start our healing.
1: And obviously, Whitehorse is very tight, very small community. Everybody knows each other. It's impacting everyone, but for people who were not necessarily close to the young people, is that a conversation that people should still have with their kids?
0: Oh, absolutely. All of Whitehorse and Yukon knows about this tragic incident and what has happened. And just even inquiring with our young people, how are they doing? What's going on for them? What are they thinking about? How are they impacted? Absolutely, because we can't assume what's going on in the inside for people. So that would be a great way to connect.
1: Jodi, I really appreciated this conversation. It was very important.
0: Thank you. Thank you so much.
1: Absolutely. Jodi Studney is a Whitehorse registered clinical social worker who specializes in trauma interventions and response.

0: So if you want to re-listen to that interview or you missed part of it, we'll have it uploaded a little later this afternoon on the Yukon Morning website online. The time is now 12 minutes before 8 o'clock, and an elder, an auntie, traditional foods and activities. These will all be available at Auntie's House. It's a joint project between the Council of Yukon First Nations and Yukon Government. Auntie's House is a territory new group home for siblings and the Yukon Government's care. First Nations will take the lead and provide culturally grounded services. The CBC's Alexa Mackay spoke with Shadell Chambers. She's the Executive Director of the Council of Yukon First Nations.
1: So Auntie's House is the first Yukon First Nations-led group home in a partnership with Family and Children's Services to have a Yukon First Nations sibling group get the care and support from CYFN. So we're very happy to start this initiative.
2: Can you give me an idea about what kind of services it's actually going to offer?
1: Children have to leave their community, their culture, their traditional territory, and everything they know in terms of community links. So when they come to Whitehorse, they're often disconnected. And so we see an opportunity for the Council of Yukon First Nations to provide more culturally appropriate care for sibling groups, ensuring that they stay together and be able to provide the care that they need on a 24-hour basis.
2: And what does culturally appropriate care actually look like then?
1: Yeah, well, it can look different for many different components, but in our case, we're ensuring that the majority of staff who will be in the home and providing care will be Yukon First Nations and or Indigenous. So that ensures that, you know, they understand the cultural importance, values, and often have an understanding of the history of trauma and colonization. So it just ensures that, you know, we can address and provide more safe care. We can also ensure that, you know, traditional foods and activities are provided more in like a natural home-like environment. So our program includes an elder and an auntie being able to be part of the family and provide that, you know, day-to-day direction and guidance that an auntie or a grandma would provide.
2: So I'm understanding properly, you said it's specifically for like sibling groups. So does that mean you're trying to keep siblings who are already in group homes like together?
1: Yeah. So what we often find is some of the larger sibling groups, like three or four siblings, sometimes there's not enough space in current group homes, or at times sibling groups are separated. And so this allows us to have one home for one larger sibling group instead of having to be separated or split up with other families and other homes. So a more, again, natural home-like environment.
2: Talk to me about why something like this is needed. Like, why is implementing that culture element important?
1: Yeah, well, approximately 98% of the children who are in care are Yukon First Nations and Indigenous. So we're drastically overrepresented in the current child welfare system. And so ensuring that there's options for children when they require group care to have the best outcomes that they have, which includes being connected as a community, connected as a family, being able to support cultural connections back to their community.
2: Earlier this year, Canada's Auditor General found that Yukon government is failing to follow many of its own policies just based on child welfare. And CYFN actually then like called on the government to enact changes to child protection services. So talk to me then about this partnership and going ahead on this initiative after previously being critical of YG's previous policies.
1: Yeah, well, I think it's really important to recognize that there is an overrepresentation of Indigenous children, as I mentioned. And so Yukon First Nations and Indigenous partners need to be at the table to make those decisions. You know, we see this as an opportunity for us to change practice and how children in group care can be raised. A lot more needs to be done, but I think this is a start for the kids in group care. And if we can see outcomes improve for these kids, they're more connected to their community, culture, and their family, then we see us continuing to expand this type of program with Family and Children's Services.
0: So that was Shadell Chambers, and our reporter Alexa Mackay also spoke with the Yukon Child and Youth Advocate Annette King about the project.
3: I think that children in care have long needed additional cultural supports We did a review in 2019 called Empty Spaces Carrying Connections, where it was pretty clear that cultural programming was insufficient

0: cultural identity and cultural activities, because that is part of how they grow, keep well, and heal from the harm that's happened to them.
1: You talked about the relevance of sort of this cultural impact as well, and incorporating that into care. Can you just give me a bit more description about why that is so significant? Why is that cultural element something we need to be paying attention to?
0: Yeah, so child welfare organizations have a long history of removing culture from a child's identity. And that is in a large part why advocate offices like ours exist. And to be able to layer in where I come from, where my family comes from, what my cultural traditions and practices are, even language, and to be able to live in a place where people that are running the place and supporting them day to day look like them and understand their family connections is really important for children's well-being.
1: So where would you like to see this project go?
0: I think pilot projects are one way to get started. I think I would like to see where families of children who are living in out-of-home care are connected to the project as well. So that auntie's model really feels like you're surrounded by extended family and community throughout the whole project.
2: So that was Annette King with the Yukon Child and Youth Advocate Office. She spoke with CBC's Alexa Mackay. Auntie's House is expected to open in Whitehorse in the coming weeks.

0: That's Eddie Vedder with Needle and Damaged On. So we're at 2 minutes now from World Report at 8. Let's check in with the CBC Yukon Newsroom to see what's happening. Julian Green is here with an update on our news.
1: Hey, Virginie, here's a recap of what we've heard so far this hour. Data coming out of the sonar station at Eagle, Alaska, suggests Chinook salmon are doing better this year. Roughly 27,000 have so far passed into Canadian waters. That's the highest since 2019. The Yukon government and the Council of Yukon First Nations will set up a First Nations-led group home in Whitehorse soon for Indigenous siblings already in care. Auntie's house will be staffed by Indigenous people, too. The Arctic Winter Games will return in a couple years. This time, though, in Fairbanks, Alaska, the international committee behind the games made the announcement yesterday. More details about those games are expected soon, in a couple weeks. I'll be back at 8:30 with these stories and a few more.
0: Great. Thank you, Julian. And we're actually speaking with the president of the Arctic Winter Games International Committee in a few minutes. So make sure you stay tuned. And also, we'll be talking about love that comes in many different shapes, sizes, and in Dawson City, species. So coming up, we'll hear about one man's interaction with a raven that led him to become a member of her flock. I'm Virginie Anne. You're listening.

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1: We come to the end.
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1: And that's the kind of day it's been for all of us at CTV News. Good night.
0: Susan Ormiston, CBC News, Toronto.
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0: This is Yukon Morning on Wednesday, August 5th. Good morning, I'm Virginie Anne, in for Alan Jones. On this last hour of the show, well, the Arctic Winter Games are returning to a two-year cycle, and we know who will host the 2028 Games. We'll speak with the president of the AWG International Committee. Also, the connections we make aren't always with other people. Sometimes they form in surprising ways. We'll hear the story of a Dawson City man whose bond with a raven grew so deep that she welcomed him into her flock. It's now 11 minutes after 8 o'clock. The morning team today, Brenda Barnes and Julian Green, are here. Good morning to both of you.
1: Good morning.
2: Good morning.
0: Julian, give us an update on our local news.
2: Yeah, so there's an Indigenous-led group home that'll soon open up in Whitehorse, and also the majority of Canadian origin Yukon River Chinook salmon are now in the territory, and things are looking up. I'll have a full newscast with those stories and a few more for you coming up at 8:30. Brenda, let's get another weather update, though.
1: Speaking of looking up, if you look up right now in Whitehorse, you're going to see blue skies. And we're starting off sunny this morning in the capital. We'll see highs of 26 this afternoon. Sunny for Teslin and Atlin to begin, and you'll see highs of 25 as well. A mix of sun and cloud for Haines Junction, highs of 24. Watson Lake, sun and cloud, showers this afternoon. You'll see highs of 28. Pelly and Carmax, a mix of sun and cloud this afternoon, highs of 27. Sunny for Faro and Ross River, and highs of 26. Beaver Creek, sun and cloud this afternoon, highs of 22. Sun and cloud this afternoon for Mayo, you'll see highs of 26. Sunny for Dawson today, highs of 27. Sun and cloud this afternoon for Old Crow, highs of 25. And on the Dempster Highway today, a mix of sun and cloud with showers late this afternoon and highs of 22.
0: Thank you, Brenda. Definitely another gorgeous morning here in Whitehorse. It's currently 10 degrees and partially cloudy. Looking across the territory in Watson Lake, it's 14 degrees and mostly cloudy. Teslin right now, partially cloudy and 13. Rock River along the Dempster is at 15. 5 degrees for Pelly Ranch. Oak Crow right now at 13 degrees. Also 13 for Mayo and mainly sunny over there. Haines Junction is at 8 degrees right now, 13 for Faro and mainly sunny. Dawson 8, Carmax also 8, Burwash mostly cloudy and 7 degrees, and Beaver Creek is at 11. Whitehorse, once again, partially cloudy and 10 degrees. The time is now 13 minutes after 8 o'clock, and you've heard it in the news. The Arctic Winter Games are back for 2028. They'll be hosted in Faro Banks, that's not even a place, Fairbanks, Alaska. The Games are going back to a two-year cycle after announcing in December they would be hosting the Games every 3 years. And this came after the Northwest Territories withdrew from hosting the Games in 2028. So for more on returning to a two-year cycle, we've reached John Rada. He's the president of the Arctic Winter Games International Committee. John, good morning.
3: Good morning. How are you?
0: I'm good. How are you?
3: I'm doing very fine. Thank you.
0: So first obvious question, why is the committee going back to a two-year cycle?
3: Well, we had an opportunity presented to us unexpectedly, unanticipated, but well-received. Conversations were initiated at the Games in Whitehorse a few months ago. And basically, there was a energetic group of people, not just from Alaska, specifically Fairbanks, but from other jurisdictions who

0: still wanted to maintain the two-year cycle of the games. And so right at the end of the 26 games, we were approached by a group from Fairbanks and said, we are interested. We have spoken to community leaders. We would like to pursue this. Would you consider it? And so that began a pretty extensive review, deliberation, due diligence period. And it culminated with us awarding the games to Fairbanks for 2028. And we are now back to the two-year cycle.
1: Mm-hmm. And initially, remind us, why was it announced that the committee had to move to a three-year cycle?
0: To a two or three-year cycle, you said?
1: Yes, like at the end of 2026, the games that were in Whitehorse, when you initially announced that it was moving to a three-year cycle, what was that and what prompted that decision?
0: Well, we went through kind of a tumultuous period. You know, the games in 2018, Hay River and Fort Smith, and then scheduled for Whitehorse in 2020, of course, being canceled, and then going through another three-year gap, going through COVID, finally coming back to Wood Buffalo, and then the Matsu Borough. But there has been a series of other events also occurring, natural disasters. Resources have been tapped. And there is an expressed non-interest, I would say, or inability to commit. And so at that point, we didn't have somebody in the wings ready to step in. And so we made a very deliberative decision after consult with other jurisdictions that we would have to go to a three-year cycle commencing in 29, and then the second part of that would be 2032. Now, all of that, of course, is now back off the table, much to practically everybody's appreciation for the work that's been done. But, you know, since 1970, it's been a two-year, other than that gap that we experienced in 2018 to 2023. So, I'm hearing from a lot of people from around the north, really, really happy to see it's going to go to Fairbanks and go back to the two-year cycle.
1: Mm-hmm. But John, you're mentioning there are quite a lot of elements that can impact the sustainability of the games. So how secure is the future of the games right now?
0: I think the future of the games is actually going to be much stronger. You know, working with unknowns is always difficult. You know, trying to answer questions from other jurisdictions, from community leaders, government people, like what's coming next, what's coming next. And we didn't have a solid answer for that. We now have repositioned ourselves where people know with certainty that the games will happen in 28. It pushes us back into the normal rotation with deliberations from other parties that have expressed interest for hosting in 2030 and also 2032. So it's much more solid. It's continuous. We're going back to our customary rotation.
1: Mm-hmm. And what conversation have you had with the member organizations about the games going back to 2 years? You mentioned, obviously, people are happy, but how have they reacted?
0: Everybody's be excited. I'm getting messages from Yukon, Northwest Territories, Alberta. I've had it from Nunavut, you know, and of course in Alaska. So it's coming from members of teams. It's coming from officials. It's coming from coaches. People are excited that we're not going to lose what we have had as a rotation. People plan for that, age groups plan for it, sports plan for it. And so this gives everybody kind of the breath of fresh air they were looking for. And I'm hearing that pretty frequently, even as late as a message I got at midnight last night from somebody.
1: Mm-hmm. Have you heard from any athletes who might have aged out in 3 year cycle but are now going to be able to participate in 2028?
0: Yes, I have. In fact, I

0: to a couple of speed skaters yesterday. Actually, their coach called me and said thank you, and they had a couple of the kids, and the kids were excited. I mean, they, one of them would have aged out, and I mean, he's thrilled that he gets, you know, he gets a shot at 28 now.
1: Mm-hmm. Obviously, we've experienced it here in Whitehorse over the last few months before, prior to March. It is quite challenging, and it takes a lot of operation to host the games. How well prepared Fairbanks is to host the next ones?
0: You know, I think we're in a really great position. Fairbanks hosted in 1982, 88, and 2014. Mm-hmm. They have a wealth of facilities. I have no concerns at all with the venues, the accommodations. They are all in place and have been for many, many years. I think they also have a strength in their spirit within the community. People all the way from state legislators to the mayors, of course, to Team Alaska, people who are involved in previous games, are all part of the package. You know, we did this over 4 months, so there was a lot of structured review. You know, we're not making the decision lightly. We know that they can meet the operational and financial requirements, the governance. They've got a strong cadre of people. You know, I'm pleased that the opportunity presented itself, and I'm pleased that Fairbanks is going to host.
1: Mm-hmm. All right. John, quickly before I let you go, just because you hinted to it a little earlier in our conversation, anything you can tell us about who might host the 2030 games?
0: That reopened the door for conversations with several jurisdictions. Across the board, because we have heard interest in the past, and it fit more nicely into their planning efforts, community efforts, source of funds coming from territories or provinces, and we don't know. I mean, I can't give you the answer because I don't know who's going to host, but we know we have interest from several places.
1: All right. Perfect. Well, we'll definitely connect later again on that. So, John, thank you very much for talking with us this morning.
0: Oh, perfect. Have a great day. Thank you so much.
1: Bye-bye. John Rada is the president of the Arctic Winter Games International Committee, and the dates for the 2028 Games have yet to be announced. So we're moving from the Arctic Winter Games now with 22 minutes after 8 o'clock to a love story with ravens. They're everywhere in the Yukon, so much so that the territory adopted the raven as its official bird in 1985. In Dawson City, one man not only studies them, he's become an accepted member of the local raven family. For the past few years, Daniel Vigliori, or the Raven Whisperer, and his dog, Mr. Fox, have gone on daily walks around town with up to 20 ravens in tow. The ravens normally fly close to him on these walks, sometimes playing fetch with an orange ball or teasing Mr. Fox by peeking his tail and flying off. But one raven among the group holds a special place. Her name is Cora. And last winter, the CBC Chris McIntyre joined Vigliotti on one of his walks. They spoke about how he met Cora and finding love in unusual ways.
2: I've been a bird watcher my whole life. It's in the family. It's something we're all passionate about. Ravens specifically, I never would have said I had a favorite bird. But you live in Dawson long enough. I mean, for about 3 months, they're one of the only birds you're going to see. So it's, if you're a bird watcher like I am, they kind of develop a soft spot, a special place in my heart because of that. And so for about 7.5 years, I lived in an apartment behind Sourdough Joe's there. I used to refer to it as an eyrie, like an eagle's nest, because it was perched up high with huge windows. So I had a full view of this way and this way. And they would all land on the pole and wires outside the window. So I'd be able to see them from closer than you'd normally see them in the street. And so I just observe. I make notes and I research. I do a lot of reading on the subject. And then all of a sudden, August or September of 2022, Cora showed up. She was very small compared to the rest, and that suggested

0: undernourishment, not that she was, like, they're generally fairly similar in size. You can't really tell male from female by size, stuff like that. But with Cora, there was something distinctly wrong. And when I got one picture from September, I zoomed in and I saw that eagle type of hook to the tip of her beak. I thought, wow, you stand out. Like, I can really pick you out of a crowd. And so I started watching her specifically and noticing that the others bullied her a lot. And that immediately, I'm like, okay, well, you're smaller than the rest. I watch your behavior and they bully you. I know why you're smaller than the rest. You just don't eat as much. Why would that be? And so I watched, and as you see them like this, if I were to throw out a handful of food, they all kind of, each one will hunker up to their proprietary zone, right? This is mine. And all the rest will have their little cornered part, and even Cora will come up and this is mine. But Cora's got this hook on her beak that won't allow her to go down on her food straight down. So they all govern their spot, and then when she kind of comes sidelong to get her food, they snap it up. So they grab hers from their perch, from their little cornered spot, eat all hers, and then focus on theirs. So she's just not getting fed. I'm seeing this and I'm horrified by it. I hate that. I'm always cheering for the underdog, you know? So I would start to do that. I'd fling a handful of food so they all go. And it would just be cheap food, usually dog kibbles. They all focus on the dog kibbles, and I say, Cora, Cora, Cora. And she'd come over and I'd give her like a piece of cheese or a piece of fatty meat to make sure she got nourished, because I was really concerned, and I really do favor the underdog. So I watched her through that first winter, and I didn't interact very much because I don't like to interfere with nature. I want them to retain their wildness. So first winter came and went, and that second winter of 23-24, I saw her get bullied one too many times, and she showed up in November with a hole in her head. It could have been a peck from one of her peers. Like I said earlier, they can be pretty savage with one another, but it's not that common. It actually looked like it could have been potentially a fox bite. But regardless, it was an infected hole in the side of her head. I thought, I'd never touched them at this point. But she was calm enough around me that I thought, I need to clean that wound. Or is this going to happen? So it took me 2 days of trying out the window to no avail. On the third day... they're so smart. On the third day, I decided to try and use one of those information plaques along the riverside.
1: Yeah.
0: Because I figured with that, I can block half my body from view so that I'm a little less intimidating physically as a presence. So I thought, bring some fatty goodness, pocket full of food, walk over, stand in front of it. Sure enough, she's perched right up on the top part of it, and I'm down at the bottom, so I could reach out and grab her. Didn't want to do that. I also had a swab about that long that I had a vial of... hydrogen peroxide. So once I got her calm, she's taking the things from my hand. I got this wetted thing in peroxide. I'm like, this is going to be so hard. Started going at it. She would let me. She didn't love it. And it reacted right away. Like, it, you know, froths up, that white, disgusting froth when it's infected. It starts to froth up, and she's like, you can see expression in her face, like she's unsure what's going on, but not threatened. Like, I think she knew, and my tone was helping as well. Like, I'm trying to do something here, just let me do it. So I kept doing it. I got enough on there that I feel like it did all right. And then because of that, and it went all right, when she came to the roof that night, I tried it again from the window, and she let me right outside. I got my screen off the window, and I'm just like swabbing the side of a raven's head and thinking to myself, this is the best life in the world. And after that, with all the others seeing that happen, my intentions were clear to them. To her, my role became clear, and she just became my best friend. And now, like I said, I'll roll into town and she'll be the first one, drops out of the sky out of nowhere. I can't even always spot where she comes from. And just boom, she's right there. The other ones though, knowing I favor her, that's how I formed the posse. It was originally just birds out my window, then it became best friend Cora and birds out my window. Then it became, oh, I have an inner circle of 12 raven friends now.
2: I mean, it's so hard to just simplify it all, but if you could sum this up in one word, your relationships that you formed with Cora or the whole group?
0: Love. By definition, I think love is the absence of fear. And, you know, we're all in our own battle with our own fear through life. And once we achieve victory over that fear, we become whole as people. Well, in a relationship, once you overpower fear, all that's left is love.
1: And Danielle Viglioti is Dawson City's Raven Whisperer. He was speaking with CBC's Chris McIntyre. And that story originally aired last December. If you missed the TV piece on it, it's actually on TikTok. So you can go and watch it there. And that video actually got, I was just looking at it now, 35,000 views. So it's among one of our most popular on TikTok. And also, by the way, Chris McIntyre was telling us that one raven has even been showing up at the window of Chris McIntyre's window lately. The time is now 8:30.
3: This is CBC News. Good morning, I'm Julian Green. The majority of Canadian origin Yukon River Chinook salmon are now in the territory, and their numbers are the highest seen in recent years. Jackie Hong has more.
4: A glimmer of hope. It's the strongest run to date since 2019. Scientists estimate that 3/4 of Canadian origin Chinook have swam past Eagle, Alaska now. That's the final community on the U.S. side of the border with a sonar station. It's counted approximately 27,000 fish, well below historical average, but a figure that blows the last 6 years out of the water. Chinook also enter the Yukon on the Porcupine River. The sonar there has counted approximately 900 so far, also the highest number for the river since 2019. Some of the fish with the longest migrations make the swim from the Bering Sea to Whitehorse. About 20 have arrived at the fish ladder in the capital so far this week, more than doubling their numbers in just a day. After years of bad news, it's a trend many are hopeful will continue. Jackie Hong, CBC News, Whitehorse.
3: The Council of Yukon First Nations and the Yukon government will open an Indigenous-led group home in Whitehorse. Auntie's House will provide a space for Indigenous siblings under government care to keep them connected to their cultures. This comes months after Canada's Auditor General found the territory fails to follow many of its own child welfare policies. Alexa Mackay has more.
5: An elder, an auntie, traditional foods and activities. These will all be available at Auntie's House in Whitehorse. Shadell Chambers is the executive director of the Council of Yukon First Nations.
6: We're ensuring that the majority of staff who will be in the home and providing care will be Yukon First Nations. So that ensures that, you know, they understand the cultural importance, values.
5: An audit found serious gaps in the Yukon government's child protection services, including completing investigations and following up with children receiving support services. Annette King is an advocate with the Yukon Child and Youth Advocate Office. She says Auntie's House is a step forward when it comes to addressing those issues.
7: Child welfare organizations have a long history of removing culture from a child's identity. And to be able to layer in where I come from and understand their family connections is really important for our children's well-being.
5: Auntie's House is expected to open in the coming weeks. Alexa Mackay, CBC News, Whitehorse.
3: The Yukon government is looking for a new funding model for its fleet of transport maintenance vehicles. That's according to a recent request for proposals. Highways and Public Works operates a fleet of nearly 1,000 vehicles. The department says the fleet is in bad shape, though, because it hasn't gotten enough money in recent years for replacements. Now it's looking for a new way to pay for them. The winning bidder must look at models in other jurisdictions. The department also wants ideas on when it might make sense to lease vehicles instead of buying. A final report is due by the end of January. In other news, the Arctic Winter Games will return to its normal schedule with Fairbanks, Alaska hosting in 2028. The International Committee behind the Games made the announcement yesterday. It reverses a decision from December. The committee said that then that the Games would only happen every 3 years instead. That was after the Northwest Territories pulled out of hosting in 2028. Tuesday's announcement says Fairbanks stepped up this spring and offered to host instead. More details about the 2028 Arctic Winter Games, including dates and so on, are expected in the coming weeks. Finally, the Trondaguchin's traditional Han language is now being taught through a puppet show. A story about salmon was performed at the Moosehide Gathering last weekend. It was originally written in English, then translated into Han. It's the longest story to be translated into the language since the passing of the community's fluent speakers. Jem Titus was behind the performance.
8: It's great to represent how Han has grown in itself and how we're still growing just because

0: have as many speakers as we once did doesn't mean that it's dead. And I hope to inspire younger children to find the love for Hmong language.
1: Titus hopes to translate more stories in the future. That's your CBC News for you this hour. If you want more news, you can head to our website, cbc.ca/north, for you. I'm Julian Green.
2: All right. Thanks, Julian. And that's it for us also this morning. But stay tuned because there's more coming your way. The Current is up next, and we'll be taking a look at dopamine sites, a new way to shop, sort of. You can browse, pick what you want, get the rush of buying it, but it's all fake, so you don't get the buyer's remorse. Guest host Lauren McGuinness, a familiar voice for us in the North, he was one of the morning show hosts in Yellowknife for many years. He'll be talking about how to scratch that shopping itch on The Current right after this. And also, if you're looking for something to listen to, well, you can check out the latest episode of Front Burner. It's on the Carney government that wants Canada to usher in a, quote, new civilian nuclear renaissance. Why and at what cost? That's what guest host Jason Marcus Off speaks with Jacobo Bongiorno, who teaches nuclear science and engineering at MIT. You can listen to that conversation anywhere you get your CBC podcast or on YouTube. And for our local programming, well, at noon, it's the Midday Café with the Leonard Linklater. And then at 4, it's Airplay with guest host George Maratis. I'm Virginie Anne with Julian Green and Brenda Barnes. Thank you for listening. We will be back tomorrow morning. Until then, take care of yourself and be safe out there.

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3: 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Ted Lasso is back with a fourth season. This time, Ted is taking on his biggest challenge yet, coaching women's football. Will this season recapture the magic of the series? The group chat weighs in.
0: 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The CBC News is next. Coming up in an hour, it's Q.
3: The violinist Vijay Gupta seemed destined for greatness from an early age. He performed at Carnegie Hall at 8 years old, studied at Juilliard and Yale. But behind that success, he was struggling with anxiety, addiction, and burnout. He's here to tell us his story.

0: listening to CBC Radio 1 in the Yukon. I'm Julian Green. Data coming out of the sonar station at Eagle, Alaska suggest Chinook salmon are doing better this year. Roughly 27,000 have so far passed into Canadian waters. That's the highest since 2019. The Yukon government and the Council of Yukon First Nations will set up a First Nations-led group home in Whitehorse. For Indigenous siblings already in care, Auntie's House will be staffed by Indigenous people too. The Arctic Winter Games will return in a couple years, this time in Fairbanks, Alaska. The International Committee behind the Games made the announcement yesterday. More details about the Games are expected in the coming weeks. Now for the weather, Dawson, you're looking at a high of 27 today and mainly sunny. Mix of sun and cloud today in Whitehorse with a high of 26. In Watson Lake, it'll go up to 28 today with a chance of showers. Now over to the road conditions. Mind the construction work at the Tokini River Bridge. The territory urges you to reduce speed and expect some delays. It's anticipated the work will end on August 28th. Up to date for now. Stay tuned. Back in an hour.
1: I'm Lauren McGinnis, and you're listening to The Current. Over the summer, we're bringing you the best of CBC podcasts. Today, we continue with the series Forged. Known as the Picasso of the North, Norval Morisot is one of the most celebrated Indigenous artists in the world. But when rock star Kevin Hearn of the Bare Naked Ladies gets a tip about the authenticity of his Morisot painting, he finds a sinister underworld. Podcast host Adrian Stimson travels from Thunder Bay to the Northern Territory of Australia to reveal what's believed to be the largest art crime fraud in the world. Here's episode 2 of Forged.
2: It's spring, the time of the budding moon. Norval is about 19 years old, and he becomes really sick with rheumatic fever. His grandparents are at his side. Norval is delirious, no longer recognizing anyone. A white doctor arrives. He tries to bring Norval's fever down, lays him in a bathtub with ice cut from the lake. Nothing helps. The doctor says all they can do is pray. Norval's grandfather, Potan, suggests getting a medicine woman, a woman named Agnes, who lives some 400 kilometers away. She arrives 2 days later. She lays out an eagle feather, some cedar, sage, tobacco, and sweetgrass. She crushes medicine for Norval to drink, and she prays in Anishinaabe Moan. Agnes says she will enter the spirit world to plead with the other than humans to heal Norval. She says if this doesn't work, Norval will probably die. In the spirit world, Agnes encounters the Thunderbird people, powerful bird-like beings. When she opens her eyes, Norval's fever has broken. And she gives him a new name, Copper Thunderbird.
3: It was a medicine woman from Ignis, Ontario. And what I understood was that I was very sick when I was small, and she gave me this name. From then I got better. I was told it's a very powerful name, and those Indians that I have met, they were telling me that it's a very powerful name.
2: Years later, Norval wants to sign his new name on his paintings in a traditional way, but he doesn't know how. So he asks his wife, Harriet.
4: My dad asked my mom, Harriet, how do you spell my name in syllabics?
2: This is Eugene Morisot, one of Norval's sons.
4: What they call me. So my mom spelled it out in syllabics. So ever since then, that's what my dad wrote on every painting.
2: Harriet is Cree, and the syllabics she wrote out were in her language. She left her mark on Norval's work.
4: I think she had her own little impact on my dad's life, because of course there were

And there was a little drawing of a thunderbird, and Joe McLeod said whenever Norvell really liked one of his paintings, he'd draw this thunderbird on the back. And that was also a red flag, because eventually we looked at all the collections of Morisot works across the country in the art museums, and none of them had a thunderbird drawn on the back.

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1: The violinist Vijay Gupta seemed destined for greatness from an early age. He performed at Carnegie Hall at 8 years old, studied at Juilliard in Yale. But behind that success, he was struggling with anxiety, addiction, and burnout. He's here to tell us his story.
2: From CBC News, The World This Hour, I'm Gina Louise Phillips. Progressive Abdul El Sayed has won the U.S. Democratic primary for the state of Michigan. The win tees up a midterm election battle in an important swing state. Its outcome could help Democrats gain control of the Senate or further consolidate the Republicans' grip on Capitol Hill. Steve Futterman explains.
3: In one of the most closely watched races, which exposed divides within the Democratic Party, the progressive candidate Abdul El Sayed beat the more establishment candidate Haley Stevens. In the general election this November, he will take on the Republican Mike Rogers. That race could determine which party controls the U.S. Senate. The race between El Sayed

weeks. The latest weather reports from Environment Canada. In Whitehorse, mix of sun and clouds and 14 degrees. Dawson City is partly cloudy at the airport and 14 degrees. Watson Lake, partly cloudy and 20 degrees this hour. There is construction work at the Tokini River Bridge. The territory urges you to reduce speed and to expect delays. It's anticipated the work will end on August 28th. With that, you are up to date. Your next local news break is at 11:30. Take care.

0: And there's others out there. Just keep following it, because the more you do it, you're only going to get better at it.
1: Granny, those are good piece of advice for everyone. And aren't we all lucky that you gave that advice to Derek
0: when
1: he was a little boy?
0: And I'm happy to be here.

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I'm Grace Knapp. The Yukon government is looking for a new funding model for its fleet of transport maintenance vehicles. That's according to a recent request for proposals. The department says the fleet is in bad shape because it hasn't gotten enough money in recent years for replacements. Now it's looking for a new way to pay for them. Data coming out of the sonar station at Eagle, Alaska, suggests Chinook salmon are doing better this year. Roughly 27,000 have so far passed into Canadian waters, and that's the highest since 2019. The Council of Yukon First Nations and the Yukon government are launching an inaugural First Nations-led group home. The project follows findings from Canada's Auditor General that showed the territory fails to follow many of its own child welfare policies. The home will be opened as a pilot project in the coming weeks. The latest weather reports from Environment Canada. In Watson Lake, it's partly cloudy and 22 degrees this hour. Dawson City is mostly cloudy at the airport and 16 degrees. In Whitehorse, it's partly cloudy and 16 degrees. Drivers can expect delays at the Tikini River Bridge. Construction work is underway and expected to wrap up on August 28th. And with that, you are up to date. A full local newscast is at 12:30. Take care.

trend, the found footage trend, they got rejected over and over again. But when the brothers realized they had nothing left to lose, that gave them the freedom to create an original idea that came from their own unique point of view. That idea would change everything.

August 5th and on the show. Most people know of Sir John Franklin's failed Northwest Passage expedition, but how many know of the HMS Investigator? You'll hear some of that story from some Parks Canada investigators. Well, a chance at a treasure, perhaps. You'll hear from the Yukon Historical and Museums Association about their vintage sales. But up first, you'll hear the story of a tree with a face. Wayne Carlick carved it years ago, decades ago, and just chiseled it out of the tree that he carved it into. He'll tell you all about it. We'll have all that and more on this Wednesday edition of Midday Cafe. And by more, I mean we'll have some community announcements, like this one, for instance. Just about 5 minutes ago, the Pelly Barge closed in Ross River. That's right, that's the barge that takes vehicles across onto the North Klondike Highway. Well, they're doing some work there, and so they have to close it down. Crews will be building a ramp extension for the ferry. This barge will be closed until noon tomorrow. That's the plan anyway. So we'll have more community announcements throughout the show. We'll have local and regional news at 12:30. That will be followed by the afternoon weather forecast. Shortly we'll have your current conditions. We'll start you off with music and we'll head to the East Coast for the first song. This is an artist out there named Norma McDonald. And the song, because we're going to be talking about that mask, little longer. 7 minutes past 12 here on CBC.

Norma MacDonald, a little longer. It brings us to 11 minutes past 12 o'clock, and let's take a look at the weather conditions. Partly cloudy here in Whitehorse right now. We're sitting at 18 degrees with winds out of the east at 7 kilometers an hour. It's pretty warm, but not as warm as Watson Lake, which is our hot spot this hour. Partly cloudy and 23. You got winds out of the west at 9. Mainly sunny in Teslin, 17 degrees. South winds at 14. It's also 17 on the Dempster at Rock River. There you have east winds at 24. Pelly Ranch, Fort Selkirk, sitting at 20 degrees. South winds at 5. It's 21 in Old Crow with west winds at 9. Mayo is mainly sunny, 22, west winds at 4. Haines Junction, 15 degrees, and calm makes you the cool spot. You're tied with Burwash. Faro, mainly sunny and 22, north winds at 13.

0: Dawson, mostly cloudy, 19. South winds at 7. It's also 22 in Carmax with west winds at 6. As I said, Burwash tied for the cool spot at 15 degrees. Sunny skies, east winds at 8. Cloudy in Beaver Creek, 19 degrees. Your winds out of the north at 9 kilometers an hour. And we've got east winds in Whitehorse where it's partly cloudy. 18 degrees, those winds east at 7 kilometers an hour. Brings us to 12 and a half minutes past 12. Well, imagine carving a mask into a tree. The tree grows around it over 30 years. You go back and cut away at the bark, and there, staring back at you, is the face you carved three decades earlier. That's what happened in the Atlin area. Wayne Carlick is an elder of the Taku River Tlingit and a master carver, and I reached him earlier on the phone.
1: Good morning, Leonard.
0: So tell me about this mask and its rediscovery.
1: 2 years ago, we actually started, I think it was one of the second or third carvings that I did in the trees. And so we flew down the Taku River to a place called Cranberry Island. It's just above the border, the Alaskan-Canadian border. And so anyway, we had a tree there, and so it was cottonwood. It was fairly big, and it was right close to camp. And so we had a stool and brought the stool over there and placed it against a tree, and I drew a circle around where I wanted to carve it just to try it out in cottonwood, and then carve this face in the tree, and everybody liked it, and it's like a mask of, you know, of the Tlingit people. And so every year that we went down, I guess after that, like sometimes it'd be like 10 years before I went back, and sometimes 2 or 3 years in between, the carving actually got smaller and smaller, and you know, finally we just can barely even see it. And so yeah, it was, I think at the last picture I took was when we can't even see it. It was just pretty much closed over. But I had really wanted to always thought about it, that, you know, wonder if I took the bark off, I mean, it grew over, whether or not there was still a mask underneath there. And, you know, sometimes I wouldn't have my carving tools, so I didn't try it. Sometimes I had just been there for a little while, so I couldn't carve it. Had other things on our agenda, so yeah, it was amazing to actually go down there this last time, and I brought my carving tools just in case we had time to do this. And so as we were fishing that one morning, I brought my tools with me just in case. Went down there, looked at the tree, and said, maybe I'm not supposed to be fishing, because so I just let everybody else go fishing and stayed on the beach and said, pick me up in about 3 hours or 3 or 4 hours. And so they left me there, and I did a, you know, because the tree grew quite a bit since the time I actually carved it. So it was like almost 12 feet in the air now instead of 7 feet. Yeah. So it did grow quite a bit. And so when I actually

0: She took the bark off where the face was, or the carving. All the new wood was about 3 inches thick. So I started chiseling away and just to hope that the carving underneath would be intact, not glued to the new wood that was growing over.
1: Mm-hmm.
0: And I was amazed as I was carving that there was this thin membrane almost, like where it actually protected the carving. And so as I was chipping away, it took quite a while. And then suddenly, when I started seeing the eyes and then went down towards the mouth of it, all of the features were intact and protected. And I was pretty amazed. I was like, holy. Yeah. I almost felt like I was Indiana Jones finding some kind of treasure underneath all that. So yeah, it was absolutely incredible.
1: Sounds pretty emotional too.
0: Yeah, I was, because I didn't expect the carving to be that well preserved. And, just to be able to see it again. People talked about that carving for years and said it was like, their protector, that watched over them all the time. But as it, kind of disappeared slowly. And then yesterday I was talking to a lady that worked down there quite a bit throughout the years. And she said the same thing, that it was amazing to see that face again and to see the carving again come out and how well preserved it was. And so, yeah, it was an incredible moment for me, my nation, put it on their website, and I think many people shared it across the social media, and so I'm amazed how many people actually comment about it.
1: Mm-hmm. Why did you originally carve this into the tree?
0: My dad actually, when he was at Kusai, Kusai Lake, he worked there for fisheries and, making sure that count the fish are going into the lake and that. And so first time I actually thought, well, I'll just carve, a face on the tree that was in front of the camp there that he has stayed at. And because he was there like 6 months of the year. Just spend some time with him, and I carved this face in the tree to mark our traditional territory. And since that time, I not only carved that one, but I carved one right beside where he sits and watches the bears as they come up the creek and into the lake for the salmon, spawning salmon. Since then, I've carved many, many places across our traditional territory, from all over up around Atlin area, all the way down towards Telegraph territory, all the way up Yukon border to Alaskan border.
1: You sound like a bear marking its territory, scratching the trees.
0: Yeah, etching the trees and marking our traditional territory. And then it just, I just started to do it as a, I think one of them we did at the King Salmon Lake Lodge. We had an elders gathering and we all flew down there. And all of our elders, most of them are passed on now, by most of them actually carved on that tree with me. So it was not only exciting and to watch the elders actually, oh, I don't know how to carve.

0: And so I instruct them on different things and show them different techniques. And then they went at her, and all of them had a chance to carve on a tree to mark our territory.
1: And that's the reason people carve into trees, is to mark the territory?
0: Well, in Tlingit culture, actually, many times they do that from, way back in our history.
1: Mm.
0: Mark just traditional territories or clan territories and so on. And, it was even grave sites, where they're marked different territories on their different graves and so on. So that when they're walking down trails back in the day, that they'd come across a carving that they would actually know about whose territory it is and so on.
1: Are there any special precautions or considerations you have to take before carving into a tree, things you need to know?
0: Well, because trees are special and very sacred to many of us, they give us air. Each of these trees actually can, I think sometimes they speak to each other in their own way, but, their spiritual connections and so on to the land. And I think that it's very important to not carve so much that actually it damages the tree, that it's able to bounce back and be able to, but this, I was thinking too that there's not too many places that I carved into a cottonwood. That would be the only place. Most of the other ones are spruce.
1: Mm-hmm.
0: So the spruce tree just eventually, it usually covers over with pitch. And then it's easy to peel off the pitch, but a lot of them are, just fairly in good shape when, years later. This is the only tree that actually closed up and protected the carving.
1: So what does this all mean to you?
0: I think it's one of the things I thought about because I've carved many things in 30 years. And some things are like a highlight in my carving career. I think this particular mask is, right up there with all of the carvings I've done. I've carved in Germany, I've carved in New York City, I've carved in all over different places in the planet, including Japan and Australia and so on. And, but carving on our own land and in our own place for our own people is always so different, because it means something for the generations to come. And then, I think the ancestors that carved on that one tree in King Salmon Lake, all of those ancestors are with me when I'm carving another one. And today, actually, we got a bunch of school teachers here in Atlin. We're going to go out and carve on a tree today with them. So it's meaningful. And it, I think it is a highlight to be able to do that.
1: Mm-hmm. Do you think this tradition will continue?
0: I'm hoping so. I'm hoping that, that other carvers and would be able to mark their traditional territories in a way that, the trees would. People walking down trails, there's a couple of them on the Mackinac Trail that a bunch of us carved as well. I think that when they're carrying their heavy packs and they're walking and all of a sudden they

0: see a carving in the tree that it's almost like they say they light up and it brings them some kind of joy and strength that they make it the rest of the way from on their trail. So yeah, it's meaningful in that sense too. And I just hope other carvers, new carvers, will actually do carvings again.
1: Well, thank you very much for speaking with me today, Wayne.
0: Oh, you're welcome. Have a great day and see you all soon.
1: Wayne Carlick is a master carver and an elder with the Taku River Tlingit. I reached him in Atlin. 2 minutes before news time, you're at CBC.

0: And that's just enough time to tell you about a few things happening. Well, today, Environment Yukon, the agriculture branch, is hosting an agriculture demonstration day. Started at 11 and it goes until 2. It's at the Gunnar Nielsen and Mickey Lammers Research Forest on the North Klondike Highway. So you can go out there. They'll have some tours of the farm, some research projects and demonstration crops, and you might even be able to sample some locally grown and produced foods. In Dawson, they have this honky-tonk happening, and the music camp is on starting today and going until Friday. And then from Friday to Sunday, it's a honky-tonk weekend. You can check it out at KIAC. That's the Klondike Institute of Art and Culture, KIAC.ca. And the McBride Museum, they have Country Josh with a band of Yukoners at the McBride tonight at 7 o'clock. And there's a celebration of the 50th anniversary of the Yukon Women's Tapestries. That's planned for tomorrow from 4 to 6 p.m. It'll be at the Artist Studio at the Kwamundun Cultural Center in downtown Whitehorse. The tapestries were displayed in the members' lounge of the Yukon Government Administration Building. They were needle-pointed by volunteers from all over the territory. So you can check that out. 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
1: This is CBC News. Good afternoon. I'm Julian Green. The number of Yukon River Chinook salmon entering Canada this year is the highest to date since 2019. The sonar station at Eagle, Alaska, has counted roughly 27,000 so far. About a quarter of the run has yet to come through. While it's the strongest showing in recent years, the figure is still well below historical averages and conservation targets. The fish with the longest migrations include ones that spawn around Whitehorse. The fish ladder in the capital has counted about 20 Chinook to date. In other news, the Yukon government and the Council of Yukon First Nations are launching a First Nations-led group home. Auntie's house will be for Indigenous siblings already in care. It'll be staffed 24 hours a day with employees from First Nations. An elder auntie, traditional foods and activities will also be available. Annette King is with the Yukon Child and Youth Advocate Office. She says Auntie's House is a step in the right direction.
2: Child welfare organizations have a long history of removing culture from a child's identity. And to be able to layer in where I come from, where my family comes from, what my cultural traditions and practices are, and understand their family connections is really important.
1: Auntie's House will initially launch as a pilot project. It's set to open in Whitehorse in the coming weeks. Well, the Arctic Winter Games will return in 2028 after all. The International Committee has just announced the next Games in Alaska. Gabrielle Planka has the details.
3: Just a few months ago, the Arctic Winter Games International Committee said it was moving to a three-year cycle instead of two. That was partially because the NWT pulled out of hosting the Games in 2028. Then, leaders in Fairbanks, Alaska, submitted a proposal to host

0: in 2 years' time. And on Tuesday, the Games International Committee announced Fairbanks will host the event after all. The decision was made after several months of deliberation. The committee says Fairbanks is one of the event's most experienced host communities. Fairbanks hosted the Games in 1982, 1988, and 2014. The committee says more information, including the dates for the event, will be announced in the coming weeks. Gabrielle Planka, CBC News, Whitehorse.
1: The Yukon government wants someone to review how it funds its transport maintenance vehicle fleet. That's according to a recently issued request for proposals. Chris Windier has more.
2: Highways and Public Works operates a fleet of nearly 1,000 vehicles. That fleet includes everything from pickup trucks to graders and dump trucks. They're responsible for maintaining more than 4,800 kilometers of highways and 28 airports and airstrips. The request for proposals says that fleet is in rough shape. The department's transportation division says that's because it hasn't gotten enough money in recent years for replacements. Now it's looking for a new way to pay for them. The winning bidder must check with other jurisdictions like Alaska, Manitoba, and the Northwest Territories. The department also wants ideas on when it might make sense to lease vehicles instead of buying them. A final report is due by the end of January. Chris Windier, CBC News, Whitehorse.
1: And finally, the only electronic music festival in the north kicks off near Whitehorse this weekend. The Paradise Music Festival happens annually at Ketley's Canyon, that's south of town. The event features DJs, dancers, art installations, and yoga. Tim Milson is a board member with the festival. He also helps the festival provide harm reduction services. Milson says that's an important part of the festival's organization.
3: Looking at things through a bit of a broader scope, I think right now, you know, society is facing a bit of a challenging time. And, you know, people have various coping mechanisms that they employ to deal with the challenges in their life, some healthier than others. In terms of actual operations on the festival, we take harm reduction very seriously.
1: Milson says Blood Ties Four Directions will be at the festival offering drug testing. The nonprofit has been warning of serious overdoses in the last few weeks. It says the local unregulated supply of fentanyl has been testing positive for contaminants. That's your CBC News for you this hour. If you want more news anytime, you can go to our website, cbc.ca/north. I'm Julian Green.
4: Thank you, Julian. And you can hear more of Julian on the half hour as he bring you news updates throughout the afternoon. And we'll have more local and regional news for you at 4:30. Right now we have your afternoon weather forecast and we're having a bit of a summer here. Watson Lake, sun and cloud, chance of showers, risk of thunderstorms, winds out of the west at 20 kilometers an hour. Should get up to 28 today. Proper summer. Sun and cloud and 26 in Whitehorse, Teslin and Atlin, sun and cloud and 25. Haines Junction, sun and cloud and 24 today. Along Kewaunee Lake, a bit of wind, south at 20, sun and cloud and 22 there. Pelly and Carmax will get up to 27 under sunny skies. Fair and Ross River becoming sun and cloud this afternoon, a high of 26. Sun and cloud in Beaver Creek and 22, becoming sun and cloud in Mayo, high of 26. Dawson, mainly sunny and 27. Sun and cloud in Old Crow this afternoon, high of 25. Your Humidex, so will make it feel more like 28. And on the Dempster, sun and cloud, a chance of showers late this afternoon, and a high of 22. George Moratos is here between 4 and 6 with Airplay. 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There, hit enter, the show page will pop up, and there'll be a list of items there that you can listen to

at your leisure. There's also options like sharing it with friends and stuff. 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It's a voicemail service, 867-668-8460. We'll get it to air. 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We're going to put in a call to the Historical and Museums Association and talk to them about a sale they have coming up this weekend where you might score some vintage material. But first, a little bit of song from the Great Lake Swimmers. You can sing along to this one, too. It's called Your Rocky Spine. 22 minutes before 1.

your rocky spine. A good description of Canada by the Great Lakes Swimmers. Brings us to 18 and a half minutes before 1 o'clock. This next story should come as no surprise. The Yukon Historical and Museums Society is hosting a vintage sale. It's already hosted a couple this summer, and this coming Sunday will be its last for the season. It was just one of many things the society is doing to raise money for the Captain Martin House in Whitehorse. I reached Leanne Maitland, the society's executive director. Hello, Leanne.

0: Hi, Leonard.
1: Can you tell me a bit about these vintage sales?
0: Yeah. So we've been hosting a series of sales this summer in LePage Park, which we manage. It's a great way to, you know, sort of get out in the community, get our name out there. But also we are fundraising right now. It's not only the park that we manage, we also manage the three historic buildings around it. So we're looking to raise money for that. So we have a sale coming up this Sunday. And yeah, as you said, we've already had a couple more. We'll have a variety of things for sale. We have, you know, records, we have a beautiful old pocket watch, we have art, we've got other collectibles, and it's not just us selling, it's also a bunch of other people from the community who are looking to share some of their treasures with others. It's been great fun. It's not only a fundraiser, like I said, but just to get out there and talk to people and tell people about what we do. Yeah,
1: well, you've had two other sales, as you mentioned. How did they go?
0: They went really well, yeah. It's been, I think they were pretty busy. I was not there personally, unfortunately, but yeah. And we sold some really great items, and I know the other people who are participating as well have done really well. So, yeah, we're probably about a fifth of the way through our fundraising goal at this point for the year, so that's great, and the sales are definitely a part of that.
1: Yeah, summer's a good time for it. I mean, you get a lot of tourists going through, and they may be looking for a little trinket for their motorhome or something, you know?
0: Yeah, for sure. There's definitely been tourists and locals, so it's always nice to talk to both, because, you know, locals may not know who we are and what we do, and of course the tourists love to hear about the park and the buildings, and we do have quite a few items that are Yukon connections, so there's definitely things that you can pick up as a little souvenir as well.
1: Yeah. Now, a lot of people probably don't know what the Yukon Historical and Museum Society does. Can you give us some idea? You mentioned that you administer the park and three buildings around it. Is that, like, that's just part of it, I'm sure?
0: Yeah, so we were founded in 1977, so we've been around for quite a while now. We're coming up on our 50th anniversary next year. And we kind of focus on all things Yukon heritage. So we are, you know, part museum association, part historical society. We also, as we've discussed, we manage the park and buildings. So we have a role to play in build heritage, and not just the buildings that we manage. We also, you know, advocate for built heritage and museums and heritage generally speaking. We provide programs that are of interest to the sector. So a big part of our mandate is also to help further heritage sector workers, so that we can, you know, everybody who wants to can manage Yukon heritage and do it very well, mm-hmm. do it at a high standard. And we also provide lots of events for the public as well. And, you know, there's a lot of crossover. Obviously, the people who are involved in heritage love heritage, so they'd be interested in our public events as well. We've actually been doing a series of public events that are also part of our fundraising campaign right now. So we had a great talk with Al Foster. We've had a talk on Captain Martin with Helen Dobrowolski, and a local historian, and we're planning some more events coming up this year in the fall and winter.
1: Yeah, I was going to mention this is going to be your last vintage sale of the summer, but there are other programming planned. Maybe you can give us a heads up on those, just for those who may be looking to support your society.
0: Yeah, the only date that I have for sure right now is November 21st. We will have another sale. It will not be in the park, of course. It won't be suitable at that time of year. It will be at the Christchurch Cathedral. So that's a great time to come out if you're looking for, you know, Christmas gifts or something. And we are currently have a couple more talks in the works. We're also going to be hosting some silent art auctions. We've done a couple over the last few years, and people have been so generous with donations. And we have some really, really special pieces. So we post all of our events and our fundraising initiatives on our webpage and on our social media accounts. So you can find the information there. We also have a mailing list you can sign up on our website. So that's heritageyukon.ca, or our social media handle is @YukonHeritage.
1: Okay. So what time does this weekend's bazaar start?

0: That is a good question. Like I said, I haven't been the one organizing, so let me just double check because I don't want to give incorrect information. It's 10 a.m. to 3 p.m. in LePage Park.
1: Wonderful. Well, thank you for speaking with me today, Leanne.
0: Yeah, well, thank you for having us.
1: Leanne Maitland is the Executive Director of the Yukon Historical and Museums Association. Its next vintage sale takes place on Sunday, as you heard, 10 to 3 at LePage Park in downtown Whitehorse. And during Arts in the Park, we would say it's at 3rd and Wood Street, so you know exactly where to go. It's 12 minutes before 1 o'clock. Here's some Annie Lou for you.

0: Annie Lou with Trouble and Strife brings us to 9 minutes before 1 o'clock. You've probably heard of the failed Franklin expedition in the 1840s that resulted in the deaths of 129 crew members. But have you heard the story of the HMS Investigator? That ship followed to search for the lost Franklin expedition. The Investigator was abandoned in 1853 and rediscovered more than 150 years later. The Investigator's remains still rest on the seafloor of Mercy Bay in the Northwest Territories. This year, Parks Canada sent its team to revisit the wreck. Ryan Harris is a senior underwater archaeologist, and Trent Peters is the acting field unit superintendent for Parks Canada in Western Arctic. They spoke to Yellowknife's Trailbreaker host, Shannon Scott.
1: The 1850

0: to 1853 voyage of HMS Investigator is absolutely enthralling, along with HMS Enterprise. These two ships were on their second voyage into the what is now the Canadian Arctic to search for the missing Sir John Franklin expedition of 1845. The ship successfully ascended Prince of Wales Strait and then overwintered in the open pack ice, first time that a Royal Navy ship had done precisely that. Usually they would find a sheltered bay. And in doing so, they identified that indeed a navigable route, a Northwest Passage, did exist. The following year, the investigator backtracked, went around shores of Banks Island, and the season was getting late. The pack ice was encroaching, and fearing that they might be trapped in the open ice, they took advantage of a sheltered bay on the north coast of Banks Island, Mercy Bay, and they dropped anchor and decided to overwinter. The ice would never release its grip. Investigator would remain locked in Mercy Bay for almost two full years. The strength of the men flagging, suffering their first casualties from scurvy, things were looking really, really dire for them all. But fortuitously, they were rescued by another Royal Navy ship. So all these poor men suffering the advanced stages of malnutrition had to walk on foot all the way across the Arctic archipelago to Beechey Island, where they boarded yet another Royal Navy ship and eventually made it home. A really harrowing tale of Arctic exploration, one that's marked by ambition and discovery, suffering and privation, and ultimately of improbable rescue in the face of almost certain death. But the significance of Investigator's much more than the historical story. It survives today on the seabed in Mercy Bay as a fairly remarkably well-preserved underwater museum of sorts. It preserves inside the material culture of the crew, what their life on board would have been like. It preserves evidence of the technology of a British ship of polar exploration. And this cache was visited over the years by the Inuvialuit, who harvested useful materials, boat rivets, pieces of copper, iron from the boats, and quite an impressive collection of material that survives on the shores of the park to this day. So the physical remains of Investigator in and of itself tells a really interesting story.
1: Trent, you work with the Inuvialuit. What is the importance of the shipwreck to them?
2: The story is it's a shared history, right? It's an important part of Arctic exploration, and it's also Inuvialuit were there for many generations before this expedition ever came to Banks Island and Mercy Bay. So the request to revisit HMS Investigator's wreck came from the Alvik National Park co-management board, and they understood that it's been 15 years since Parks Canada located the wreck and last surveyed it in 2011. They understood the significance of this wreck and of the story of HMS Investigator, and it's not going to be there forever. History doesn't write itself into books. We have to go out and do research and discover these amazing places and sites and document them.
1: Yeah, Ryan, I'm very curious to hear what the state of the wreck is. What did you see when you, I think you used an underwater drone to go down there?
0: Yes, this was our third trip to Mercy Bay, and we collected about 150,000 images of the wreck site in its entirety. We'd say that the biggest threats to the Investigator is posed by the sea ice, which even when we were diving in 2011, you could see these large blocks of ice enter Mercy Bay with the tide. They would strike the wreck, churn and grind, and ultimately do it again and again with the swinging of the tide. And today, the topmost timbers of the wreck are pulverized by the tremendous force of the ice bearing down on the wreck site. Year after year, these impacts will accumulate, and the site will, of course, continue to degrade. From basically the height of the weather deck to the railing, a long section of that was deposited right on top, and that entire piece has been displaced by the ice and now rests on the seafloor along the port side. So that's kind of the most obvious thing. And what we see now is that the ice has dragged over the site and raked over the site, etching these deep trenches.

patches or furrows in the top of the wreck site. So it's quite dramatic what the ice is doing. You also see and did see in 2010 sort of a web of ice drags where the ice reaches all the way down to the seafloor around 11 meters deep, scars it with these drag marks. It's

0: it's not a sterile environment at all. It supports quite a diversity of sea life. Bioluminescent comb jellies, Ctenophora, which almost look like a chandelier. There's these beautiful branching corals. And even on top of the site where there's sediment deposition, we see what looks like grass, but it's actually colonies of tube worms, and they slowly sway back and forth with the current. So yes, certainly the site continues to change, but it remains really just an evocative place. It's quite splendid.
1: Trent, I'm wondering, now that you've got this work done, what questions about the wreck remain unanswered for you? What do you still need to learn?
2: I'm curious to see the completed archaeological report. We're working on this 3D model, so it'll be very interesting to see and get a more detailed analysis of what's changed in the wreck. But I think we'll have to bring it back to the board and figure out what long-term stewardship for the broader cultural landscape of Mercy Bay is, and determine if we want to revisit again in the future, or how we want to continue to share the story of HMS Investigator.
3: Ryan Harris is a senior underwater archaeologist, and Trent Peters is the acting field unit superintendent for Parks Canada in Western Arctic. They are speaking with Trailbreaker host Shannon Scott in Yellowknife. About 30 seconds away from news time here on CBC. Just enough time to remind you, Fridays in the Park is on in Whitehorse, City of Whitehorse. They host games, activities, and such for kids 12 years of age or under. And this Friday, they'll be at Morley and Peel Park in Riverdale. And George Moradis will be here between 4 and 6 with Airplay to kick off your afternoon properly. Or your evening, I guess. You're tuned to CBC. It's 1 o'clock.
4: From CBC News, The World This Hour, I'm Gina Louise Phillips. Ottawa is partnering with Toronto to build thousands of affordable homes. The $2.7 billion investment will deliver more than 5,600 new rental units across the city. The homes will include supportive, rent-controlled, as well as market-rate units. Prime Minister Mark Carney insists affordability is key for all of them.
5: Not luxury condos, but homes that people can afford. Places that they can build their lives in. Places near the subway, schools, grocery stores. For working families, for students, seniors.
4: Carney says the construction projects will use Canadian steel, lumber, and workers. Construction for most of those units is set to begin before the end of the year. Another group of whales from a shuttered Ontario theme park have reached their new homes. Seven belugas have arrived at SeaWorld in Texas. It's the biggest collective move of captive whales the world has ever seen. Carly Thomas has more.
6: Beluga 3, 1, 2, 3, beluga!
7: SeaWorld staff in wetsuits celebrating in San Antonio, Texas, after seven female belugas arrived from Marineland in Niagara Falls, Ontario earlier this week.
8: They did fantastic on the transport.
7: Katie McCullough is with SeaWorld.
8: We're just going to be looking for them to eat, most importantly, and get acquainted with their new environment.
7: In all, nine whales from the theme park are now at SeaWorld after two arrived last month. Four others have gone to Shedd Aquarium in Chicago. A collective of U.S. and Spanish aquariums have been working to rehome the park's 30 belugas after Marineland threatened to euthanize the animals last fall. At the time, the park said it was running out of money to care for them. The federal government has now confirmed Marineland applied for permits to export its four dolphins as well. Those permits are pending a veterinary assessment of each animal. Carly Thomas, CBC News, Toronto.
4: Manitoba RCMP have arrested a teenage boy for allegedly speeding on the Trans-Canada Highway just west of Winnipeg. Police say the 15-year-old from Winnipeg was going almost double the posted speed limit in a stolen vehicle while impaired. RCMP say he tested positive for THC. He also did not have a driver's license. The boy was fined over $1,000 and charged with theft-related offenses and driving dangerously. U.S. Democrats have chosen Dr. Abdul El-Sayed to lead the race for an upcoming election in Michigan. The progressive candidate beat out moderate Haley Stevens in an expensive and bitter primary. Democrats were divided over which candidate had more chances

0: my life experience will repeatedly attest, you're likely to receive more incredible kindness in Japan than anywhere I've ever been. I mean, people will literally take care of you, you know. So that just fit with many Japanese people. The other thing is that, you know, prior to World War I, Japan and Germany had been allies. And it was more than likely that after the war, they would likely be trading partners again. And there's no reason to torture these poor men. And thirdly, the person who was chosen to run that camp was this incredibly enlightened guy named Colonel Matsue, who ended up becoming the most beloved mayor after the war in Japan. He became famous for how beloved he was as a mayor. And he just thought, you know, these are soldiers. They're not criminals. Let's make this nice. And so as a result, you know, there was this legendarily kind prison camp against everything that people hear about when they think of Japanese prison camps. You know, they think of people with swords cutting everybody's head off. And
1: I was going to say, because the typical image of a Japanese-run POW camp, I think, comes from the Second World War, first off, as opposed to the First World War.
0: Right, yes.
1: And it's like the camps that were run in Indonesia or in Myanmar that were incredibly brutal and were also, you know, in the jungle, like just even leaving aside the actual treatment of prisoners, there was like incredible diseases running through camp, like just really terrible. So to hear about this complete other version of what it could look like was really interesting.
0: Yeah. While the world was busy tearing itself apart. I mean, you know, World War One was just horrific for everyone who concerned. And yet for these guys, you know, they're getting telegrams about their brothers and sisters dying and starving to death. But they're eating really well. They're cooking. They have businesses. They have a little boating pond. And yeah, they have tennis tournaments and a gymnastics team. And they turned this prison camp to an extent into a music school for all the Japanese people in the area that wanted to learn how to play the fiddle or something. You know, it's a beautiful story, really.
1: Yeah. I'm glad you bring up the issue of music, because I actually wanted to play a piece of music. This is the last movement of Beethoven's Ninth Symphony, performed in Osaka in 2011.

0: That was from the final movement of Beethoven's Ninth Symphony, performed in Osaka in 2011 with a choir of 10,000 singers. So apparently this is an annual event in Osaka or in Japan and has been for decades. Where does that tradition come from?
1: Well, it came from Bando, from the prison camp, believe it or not. I mean, the Ninth has been adopted by the Japanese as almost their national anthem now. You hear it constantly. I mean, this was one of the things that emotionally that really began a lot of this for me. My sister sent me this little 7 or 8 minute documentary about the 10,000 singers every year. And I saw this and, oh, I mean, it just broke me in half. And I just thought of the power of that. And I was like, I've got to capture that somehow. I have to capture that feeling somehow. So I tried, you know.
0: What is that like? Because obviously you've worked the vast majority of your career in music. And It's funny, like it can be very difficult, I think, to capture the power of music in just prose writing. Like it's the big challenge of the music critic, of the concert reviewer.
1: Dancing about architecture. Yeah,
0: exactly. So how did you try and capture that?
1: Well, that one I actually spent quite a bit of time on. And I tried to get a sense of the rhythm of it and also of the context, you know, because it's an incredibly violent piece of music. It is sort of like a bar brawl, as I kind of describe it. It's huge, obviously. And it has come to mean, and, you know, it always did mean, be joyful. Don't create war. I mean, that's really what it's all about. Mm. It looks at war. It looks at the violence of it all. And, you know, it posits romanticism and then attacks it with all these percussive weapons and the like. But yeah, I just really tried to write it and really tried to just zero in on that specific

0: massive, ironic thing that he did, or that him and Schiller did, really, I guess. Mm-hmm. But yeah, it was Beethoven.
1: I want to ask more generally about what it was like for you to kind of switch gears from working in music to working on a novel. How do you make that transition from writing, you know, a song of maybe 3-4 minutes, 6 if it's long, to writing a book of this magnitude? Because this is a pretty hefty novel.
0: Well, you know, I joke about this, you know, and say, well, it's just like writing, you know, 500 or 600 songs. And in some cases, that's really what it is. And that's kind of the way I approached it. When I first started doing it, I felt like, oh my God, I've been wearing this super tight suit for all these years, and I can stretch out and use adjectives and commas and adverbs and things. At first it was just this tremendous liberation. And then I found myself relying more and more and more, not only on lyrical writing habits that I developed over the decades, but also writing, you know, doing film scores and writing arrangements for strings and brass and all these instruments that only play one note at a time. And so I began thinking of this whole thing as a song, really. You know, everybody's singing, you know, they all have their own voice or their tone or whatever. And that's kind of how I keep track of them, you know?
1: Yeah.
0: And so I tried to just, you know, bring the same level of detail that I would to a song lyric, and also things like rhythm, which I think are really important. Something that a lot of pure prose writers don't think quite enough about, I think, which is just rhythm. How does it roll? How does it tumble? Mm. You know, that's what you look for in a tune.
1: Poets tend to talk about that. Like people who write poetry and then go to writing novels, I've noticed, seem to often be very concerned about the cadence of a sentence in a way that if you start with prose, you might be or you might not be.
0: Well, it's, you know, it's like there's a lot of different kinds of prose. There's scientific manuals, you know.
1: Not so concerned with rhythm, typically. Yeah.
0: No, you know, and they're also subsequently really difficult to get through, you know, because they're so concerned. I mean, you know, words don't only contain information. They contain rhythm. And, you know, sentences, there's been this mania, I guess, since Ernest Hemingway for these short declarative sentences, you know, he drank a cup, you know. And, you know, fine, but, you know, let's break them up a bit, shall we? I mean, it's not a boxing match, you know, it's a love affair, and it should have romance and rhythm.
1: You know what that makes me think of? This is such a, you know, Hemingway, great writer, fine. Like that was how he authentically wrote. One thing I hate is when I'm trying to write an email now, and you know how so many email services will have the AI suggestions and it's just like a battle to try and turn them off and make it go away. Yeah. But always they want my sentences to be shorter in my emails.
0: Yeah.
1: In a way that to me doesn't feel authentic to how I think and how I speak. And it makes me so angry that I can't, it's like, it's actually awful. Stupid at computers, so I can't figure out how to make it go away.
0: Yeah, no, it's awful. I mean, you know, and it's a continuation of something we've been, you know, when I was working in the music industry, starting probably in the early 90s, you would have a meeting about something, some project you're involved in, and you know, you could make a drinking game over how many times somebody would say, well, we're going to have to dumb this down a bit, you know? And so people just kept on dumbing it down and dumbing it down and dumbing it down. And now it's gotten so dumb that it's really easy to replace with computers, you know? So it's like it's stabbed everybody in the back, including, I mean, everyone.
1: Yeah.
0: But yeah.
1: I'm interested to know, because this is, again, the novel you've written, The Fire Agent, it's hefty. I thoroughly enjoyed reading the novel. Don't think there's a single problem with how dense and long it is. But was that something you received pushback on at all through the process of writing?
0: No, because, you know, when you start digging in this area and the kinds of personalities you meet, you just cannot help but, or I cannot help but fall in love with many of them. And, you know, people, you know, these villainous characters I've run across, so some of them are beautiful in their horribleness, you know, they're so themselves, you know? And so, you know, for me, I just became fascinated with the era, the period, the location, the issues that people were dealing with, you know, the different ways people approach sexuality or just relationships, you know, living outside of a

0: a Judeo-Christian model. The whole thing, I just was fascinated.
1: Mm. David, one thing that's interesting, I guess, is that there are echoes of the contemporary throughout so much of this novel. And I think that's one of the very first things you said in this conversation, is that you began writing this book because you felt there was almost a political imperative, that you saw some sort of parallel between what you're writing about and things that are going on now.
0: It's impossible not to. I mean, it's just impossible not to. You know, I mean, the sad truth about fascist coups is that they have a very small vocabulary, really. You know, and there's just, you know, you recognize that, you know, their explanations for why they're doing it may differ, but the brute reality of how it happens is always the same. You know, you identify out groups, you create invisible networks, you have shadowy billionaires. You know, it happened in Germany, it happened in Italy, it happened in Japan, it's happened in, you know, I mean, it's happened all over the place. People are already always trying to do this. These kind of folks just never seem to give up for some reason. They just can't accept they're wrong. I don't know.

You're listening to my conversation with David Berwald about his debut novel, The Fire Agent. I'm Matea Roach, and this is Bookends. We'll be right back after the news.

0: listening to CBC Radio 1 in the Yukon. I'm Grace Knapp. In the news this afternoon, the Council of Yukon First Nations and the Yukon government are launching an inaugural First Nations-led group home. Auntie's House will be staffed 24 hours a day with First Nation employees, traditional food, and cultural activities. The project follows findings from Canada's Auditor General that shows the territory fails to follow many of its own child welfare policies. The home will be opened as a pilot project in the coming weeks. The Yukon government is looking for a new funding model for its fleet of transport maintenance vehicles. That's according to a recent request for proposals. The department says the fleet is in bad shape because it hasn't gotten any money in recent years for replacements. Now it's looking for a new way to pay for them. The department also wants ideas on when it might make sense to lease vehicles instead of buying. The latest weather reports from Environment Canada. In Whitehorse, it's partly cloudy and 20 degrees. Dawson City is partly cloudy and 23 degrees this hour. Watson Lake, mostly cloudy and 26 degrees. Drivers can expect delays at the Tokini River Bridge. Construction work is underway and expected to wrap up on August 28th. And with that, you are up to date. Your next local news break is at 2:30. Take care.
1: Hi, welcome back to Bookends. I'm Matea Roach. Let's get back to my conversation with David Bearwald. You mentioned yourself feeling like you were raised with that kind of service-oriented mentality. And this sounds like a question, I guess, you've kind of considered yourself over the course of your life. How have you tried to navigate that of living according to your ethics when you've been forced into situations where things maybe are morally gray?
2: Yeah, well, you know, I mean, well, starting with my family, it's ironic in many ways that I'm carrying on the Bearwald name in this way, because, you know, you could not find a more black sheep in this family. I was legendarily a bad sheep in this family. I ran like hell from this family for that very reason, because I didn't want to be recruited into anything that I didn't understand. And I wanted independence. So I went into the arts, not only the arts, but I went into the punk arts. And you know, that what little credibility I had in the family pretty much went out the window with that. But I think I've always managed to

0: South Korean-born person, especially, you know, South Korean-born person in the 90s and the 80s, when there was a lot of talk about, you know, reunification, is it going to happen after the fall of the Soviet Union? There was just all this content about North and South Korea. And so I think it was something that just rose naturally from living through that time of changes and shifts and all sorts of incidents that happened with North Korea. So it was kind of a perpetual interest. And then as, you know, situations developed between the two countries with subsequent regime changes, I realized, oh, there's more interesting things happening coming out of North Korea. And so it was almost a natural interest that just got ballooned into even more of an interest because of all of the things that happened following the 90s. Yeah.
1: This book is set during a period of regime change, and that's what sets off some of the plot events and sort of the difficulties that Johan faces in this book, I would say. Why did you want to specifically set this book during a period of regime change? Like, what is so disruptive about regime change when we see in the 90s the transition from Kim Il-sung to Kim Jong-il, and then again in the 2010s from Kim Jong-il to Kim Jong-un?
0: Yeah, so regime change, the two regime changes have been very disruptive because they were essentially transitions in power that involved a lot of purging and replacing the purged positions with their own people. So for instance, Kim Jong-un had his own, I believe his own uncle executed because he believed that his uncle was Kim Jong-il, his father's man. And he said, well, that's not going to be me. So there's always this like frenetic volatility that arises whenever a regime change happens. And within the book itself, in terms of the spies, I thought there was a great story in terms of like, what do you do when you're now abandoned? What do you do when the country that you worked so hard for turns around and says, we don't need you anymore, we're going to get rid of you. What do you do? How do you find your identity again? So all of those things combined, that's why I sort of like centered on that regime change.
1: Yeah. So when we meet Johan, your main character, he's this young North Korean spy who's actually posing as a student in Oxford, and he's trained for essentially this posting abroad his whole life. But he gets caught up in this period of regime change. He feels that he is at risk perhaps of being eliminated. What leads Johan to this place? Like, how does he even end up in Oxford in the first place, such that these are problems that he's confronting?
0: Right. So Within the actual world, he gets there by, you know, like a container ship and then a plane and stuff. But when I thought of Johan, I thought of the typical immigrant kid's journey from South Korea. South Korean parents, when they're going to move to Canada or the US, they kind of train their kids. I was sort of, I think 2 years before we moved to Canada, I was being sort of like trained. They sent me over to like an English summer camp in Canada for some whole summer to sort of like see what it's like. And then they kept on sort of, they hiked up all the English education. So I thought to myself, there's a really good analogy here in Johan getting ready to go abroad for a mission in this very like quaint British city, all the while being demanded that he stay true to his roots. And I thought that was a good analogy for the dual loyalties that that a lot of immigrant kids have to reckon with.
1: Mm-hmm. Yeah. Oxford Soju Club is, of course, this novel about North Korean spies in Oxford, but there's also an exploration of the Korean diaspora and the immigrant experience. As I mentioned earlier on, we also see South Korean and American Korean characters. Why did you think a spy novel was like a good or fitting way to explore these themes of immigration and belonging from those multiple perspectives, not just the North Korean perspective?
0: Well, if I may take up a little time here.
1: Yeah, please.
0: Right? So the beginning of this book was very juvenile because I wrote this book as a way to free myself from a 3-year writing slump. And it was basically like Fast and Furious in Oxford, like with like North and South Korean spies teaming up to do something. And then within it, there were these parts where the North Korean and the South Koreans were being demanded to be very passive, you know, like be humble, be nice, do not stand out, you know, like always stay in light. And within those passages, I saw analogies to the model minority stereotypes that I was very familiar with. And I thought to myself, actually, there's a story here that I really want to write. And spies could be the metaphor that I could really enter into, you know, talk about the myth of

That was Junyu Park. His debut novel is Oxford Soju Club. We spoke last September. This week's show

podcast app to check out our past two seasons of author interviews. That's a lot of books that you might just fall in love with. Thanks for listening, and I'll see you next time. Because when the book ends, the conversation begins.

0: as was originally envisaged, the latest agreement aims to capture just 6 million tons of carbon and another 10 million tons by 2045.
1: So a very far cry from the initial announcements and proposals from the Oil Sands Alliance to reach net zero by 2050.
0: Janetta McKenzie is the director of the Pembina Institute, an energy think tank. Now, she's concerned about some of the other changes to the project under the new agreement. Those include extra tax credits for carbon capture equipment. And the federal government is also offering financial support to keep pathways operating even after it's built, not to mention Ottawa and Alberta shouldering 90% of the cost of the proposed West Coast pipeline. These changes, McKenzie says, amount to a growing list of subsidies for the oil industry.
1: You put all that together, we seem to be talking about a very significant public funding package or public support package for the oil sands, which are an extremely profitable industry.
0: The cost of the Pathways project was estimated at $16.5 billion in 2022. Current estimates show that cost has doubled. The federal and provincial governments are expected to develop binding agreements in relation to the new pipeline and the Pathways project by mid-November. Coming up on this week's show, it may feel like the world is on fire or underwater, but there is still hope. Stay with us.
2: You are listening to CBC Radio 1 in the Yukon. I'm Grace Knapp. The Arctic Winter Games will return in a couple years, this time in Fairbanks, Alaska. The International Committee behind the Games made the announcement on Tuesday. The Council of Yukon First Nations and the Yukon government are launching an inaugural First Nations-led group home. Auntie's House will be staffed 24 hours a day with First Nation employees, traditional food, and cultural activities. The home will be open as a pilot project in the coming weeks. Whitehorse RCMP have charged a former employee of a local Bell cellular service provider with fraud. Police allege the employee added devices to 39 customer accounts without their consent between last November and March. The RCMP says the devices were then resold for profit, leaving customers responsible for any associated charges. They say the total retail value of the devices involved is around $65,000. The latest weather reports from Environment Canada. In Whitehorse, it's mostly cloudy and 22 degrees. Dawson City is mostly cloudy and 25 degrees this hour. Watson Lake, partly cloudy and 26 degrees. And with that, you are up to date. Your next local newscast is at 3:30. Take care.

called Clearing the Air, a hopeful guide to solving climate change in 50 questions and answers. That's all for us this week. The What on Earth team includes Danielle Piper, Bridget Stringer Holden, Nick Logan, Jennifer Wilson, and Matthias Wolfson. I'm Jason Proctor. Thank you for listening.

0: need to hold on to Jewish voters who traditionally vote for Democrats. Steve Futterman, CBC News, Los Angeles.
1: And that is The World This Hour. For CBC News, I'm Gina Louise Phillips. 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
2: Another nice summer day in the Yukon, Watson Lake, sun and cloud, chance of showers, risk of thunderstorms, and a high of 28. Getting up to 26 in Whitehurst with sun and cloud in Teslin and Atlin, 25 today. Along Kalani Lake, sun and cloud in 22, Pelly and Carmex, getting up to 27 under sunny skies. Fair and Ross River up to 26 with sun and cloud. Dawson, mainly sunny in 27 and getting up to 25 in Old Crow with sun and cloud.
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7: 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In the next hour, something different this week that doesn't include listener voting or streaming numbers or radio play. This week, you will hear some of the greatest Canadian songs written about Canada and Canadian places. Songs from hit makers like The Tragically Hip and Maestro and The Guess Who. Classics from Stompin' Tom Connors and The Weaker Thans. And some songs you may be discovering or rediscovering from artists like Bobby Dove, Malajub, Ra Ra, and more. We have you covered with Canadian artists and songs about our country from coast to coast to the very far outer East Coast. Great Big Sea is going to kick off our top 20 with a classic sea shanty composed way back in 1820 by Francis Forbes. I wonder how Francis would feel knowing that sea shanties would come back in a huge way 200 years later, thanks to TikTok. This is Banks of Newfoundland, the Great Big Sea version, and it hoists the sails on this special edition of the CBC Music Top 20 Trans Canada Countdown at number 20. People.

0: Okay, now there's a band that named themselves after the Yukon city of Whitehorse, and that was their song for Hamilton, Ontario, a.k.a. The Hammer. The incredible Melissa McClelland and Luke Doucette, a.k.a. Whitehorse, with their sultry song, No Glamour in the Hammer. What a vocal take. What a guitar solo. That one slides into number 12 on this special edition of the CBC Music Top 20. I'm Grant Lawrence. You are listening to the Trans-Canada Countdown this week. We're listening to some of the best Canadian songs written about Canada. Now coming up, your local news.
1: You're listening to CBC Radio 1 in the Yukon. I'm Grace Knapp. In the news this afternoon, Whitehorse RCMP have charged a former employee of a local Bell cellular service provider with fraud. Police allege the employee added devices to 39 customer accounts without their consent between last November and March. The RCMP says the devices were then resold for profit, leaving customers responsible for any associated charges. They say the total retail value of the devices involved is around $65,000. The only electronic music festival in the north kicks off near Whitehorse this weekend. The Paradise Music Festival happens annually at Ketley's Canyon, south of town. Organizers say harm reduction services are an important part of the event. Blood Ties for Direction services will be at the festival, offering drug testing. The nonprofit has been warning of serious overdoses in the last few weeks. It says the local unregulated supply of fentanyl has been testing positive for contaminants like benzodiazepines. The latest weather reports from Environment Canada. In Whitehorse, it's a mix of sun and clouds and 23 degrees. Dawson City is partly cloudy and 26 degrees this hour. Watson Lake is mostly cloudy and 27 degrees. And with that, you are up to date. 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Take care.
0: I'm Grant Lawrence, and you're listening to the CBC Music Top 20. Now up next is the Rural Alberta Advantage. This heat-seeking indie trio released an album called Hometowns back in 2008 with such songs as The Death Bridge in Lethbridge, Frank, Alberta, and this track that you're about to hear now called Edmonton. In at number 11, this is the Rural Alberta Advantage with their song for the City of Champions on the CBC Music Top 20.

0: 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This week's show is produced by Marianne Carosi. I'm Grant Lawrence. Meet you next week at the top.
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show that's set to open. As part of it, a SITS probe was held this week. We'll find out what exactly that is. And Yukon's agricultural scene is always growing. We'll hear about some of the advancements being made by local growers. But up first, our money columnist Bruce Celery stops by to talk about pickleball and why it's an affordable choice to keep you fit.

afternoon. Welcome to the Wednesday edition of Airplay right here on CBC Yukon. Today on the show, the Special Olympics Canada Summer Games are happening next week in Medicine Hat, and the Yukon will be well represented. We'll check in with the team's chef de mission. And Yukon Theatre for Young People have another

At 4:30, Grace Knapp will have the latest from the local CBC UConn newsroom. Your local and regional newscast comes your way at 4:30. We'll play some music today, of course, some PSAs as well, and get your weather picture all sorted. I guess August is the hot month in the territory now. Certainly a nice one out there in much of the territory. Whitehorse right now, partly cloudy in the capital city. Wind out of the northwest, light at 8. It's mostly cloudy in Beaver Creek and 23. Partly cloudy in Burwash and 18 degrees. CarMax, a hot one for you, 27 today. In Dawson, it's partly cloudy and 26. Partly cloudy in Faro and 26 as well, with wind out of the west, light at 11. Haines Junction, 20 degrees for you today. Partly cloudy and 26 in Mayo right now. 22 in Old Crow. Teslin, mainly sunny and 22 as well. Watson Lake, mostly cloudy, 27. Wind out of the northwest gusting to 35. And once again in Whitehorse, partly cloudy and 23 degrees.

0: 407 on this Wednesday, August 5th. Well, pickleball, it's all the rage these days. For instance, the sport is profiled in a new movie called The Dink, and it counts numerous celebrities among its converts. People like Trevor Noah, George Clooney. Passionate players say it's simply super fun. And CBC Money columnist Bruce Celery also argues it is inexpensive to play. He joins us now to talk about that and some other budget-friendly sports. Bruce is the CEO of the nonprofit credit counseling agency Credit Canada, and he joins the show every Wednesday. Good afternoon, Bruce.
1: Hello.
0: So when I think of pickleball, I don't usually think about the cost, but why are we talking about the money associated with pickleball and how much it costs to play?
1: Well, you know, I can take almost any topic and put a money spin on it, right? Mm-hmm. So I have brought together two things I love. I love pickleball. I love it. I'm one of those annoying players who wants to talk about it all the time. I also love value. So pickleball and value, I mean, it's a marriage made in heaven. Super cheap to play. You can buy two rackets for like $50. 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And that's like $100. It's not a big cost. Plus a package of balls, $13. Outdoors, when weather permits, play as much as you want for under $200. It is the deal of the century.
0: There was some stigma around pickleball. People associated like a retirees game, you know. So I was hesitant. Then I picked up the paddle and I was like, whoa, this is, I see why. It's accessible for everyone and it's fun. But it's so popular.
1: I was super judgy. My brother is 8 years older, 6 years older than me, rather. And when he started playing, I was like, you have tipped over into the abyss. You are 100. And I teased him about it. And then I tried it. And I was like, oh, my God, this is the best.
0: It's true. There's something about it. I think that you can play with all ages and you're outside. It's like tennis.
1: It's not hard to be okay. Yeah. Like tennis, you got to like really invest to be okay. Pickleball, you can be okay in an afternoon.
0: Yeah, you play one guy with a good serve or a woman with a good serve, and it's not that much fun. How much does it cost to get time on an actual court?
1: So really depends on where you are. Whitehorse has free and random courts, right? So you can like show up. There's also community centers that'll offer like $7 or something.

0: something like that. I'm not sure what the price is specifically, but, and then the third option is book a court for yourself. So some places you can just book, reserve a court, and maybe it's, I don't know, $30, $50, whatever, split it amongst your group, and it's not such a big cost. There, across this country, there's like bougie racket clubs. There's dedicated facilities popping up. But a lot of people play in these nonprofit leagues, and you pay a membership and then a fee each time you play. Indoor, more expensive than outdoor, but, you know, depends. It could be like $10 to $15. It makes a very inexpensive afternoon compared to the golfers out there who could be, I mean, depends on where you play. You go to a resort to play golf, you're paying hundreds of dollars.
1: I'm a golfer. I know what you mean. It's not cheap.
0: You know what I mean?
1: Now, what about finding places to play? Because is there a turf war between the tennis community and the pickleball community, or how's
0: there
1: that all shaping up?
0: A little bit. There has been historically a turf war. I think so. Where I would go is I'd ask around. You know, you're in a relatively small community, but I also have AI see if it can find ones that a traditional internet search may not turn up, because you could literally play in any high school gym that has the badminton lines on it, which is very, very common. So I spent years playing in high school gyms. The other tool to let people know about is something called Playtime Scheduler. So it is a free app. You download it on your phone, you put in where you want to play, and it serves up a bunch of options. Like maybe it's 20 people headed to the park, maybe it's 3 people who need a fourth person. If you want to host something or organize something, you can just post it there for free. I've used it a bunch of times to find matches in other cities, and it's super helpful, and it's free.
1: You mentioned the more affordable rackets, a couple rackets for $50. But if you wanted to go high end, like how high end can you go?
0: You can go like $300 to $400, but I don't think you need to go that high. I play a lot. I've gotten pretty good, and my super cheap racket was fine until a month. Basically, I was playing with a yogurt lid, and then people started to tease me. It was like, how can you play with such a terrible racket? So I ended up buying one from another player for $150 used. I'd also recommend people get a pair of court shoes. So a basic pair on sale, you know, what, $100? You can reduce the risk of injury somewhat because you're wearing shoes that are built for the side-to-side movements versus a running shoe. It's just a very different design. I'd also look out for like a learn-to-play clinic or take some lessons, because a lot of nonprofit options can serve up those kinds of programs for like $50.
1: Headband, wristband, no headband, wristband.
0: No headband, wristband. I did get them for Christmas as a gag gift, but I do not wear them.
1: What are some other sports that don't cost a lot? Because I have a young hockey player in my home, so I know which do cost
0: idea.
1: A lot.
0: No,
1: costs
0: a lot. And it costs a lot for 3 reasons: equipment, facilities, and travel. Hockey gear in a rink might not be near your house. Skiing's the same way. So I think of pickup basketball. I think of disc golf, right? Like you don't even need a course. You just choose a tree. You're like, that's the next hole. It's that tree. Afterwards, invite your friends to play ultimate. Dodgeball, softball, soccer. My mom started dragon boating in her 70s. So, you know, there are lots of different things like that. There's also various leagues and stuff for adults. If you do a search, I'm not sure what's available in the Yukon, but there's lots of stuff across the country.
1: Our disc golf community is thriving, actually. We've got a surprising amount of courses.
0: It's great.
1: Yeah, it's like I'm not a big hiker. I need something to do, so disc golf is perfect for me.
0: Follow a frisbee.
1: Exactly, like a dog. Okay, we all know the benefits of sports and just being outside, but, you know, we're competing for our time and attention. How do you move past just wishful thinking and actually get out and do it?
0: So critical, right? Because any activity has to compete with your phone and your TV. And there is an infinite amount of content on both those devices that are going to deliver dopamine that keeps you scrolling and binging. 2 ideas. First, book a friend. So you're like, hey, let's book something before the end of August. We're going to go try a thing. You're not committing forever just for one thing. A friend can make the accountability part of it so much easier, because you're less likely to cancel on them. Second, put it in your calendar. So I do something active every single day, and I have an activity in my calendar every day. And then I just move it around. So I move it to, you know, from the morning to the evening. I change it from pickleball to yoga, whatever that is. So it's like a standing appointment. The author Brené Brown is a huge fan of pickleball, and she writes about the competitive aspect of it, which totally resonates for me. It unleashes something primal, like that I haven't felt since I was a kid. And so in addition to that, like, there is the benefit of just getting out of the house, moving around a bit, playing a

0: sport and having some fun doesn't have to cost much at all, but the benefits are incalculable.
1: Tournament play, thinking about getting into some tournaments?
0: Oh, I have participated in a number of tournaments. The first one I played, I basically afterwards was like, oh, clearly I'm an Olympian. And then the second tournament, I got my head handed to me on a platter. So yeah, I've heard there's duper score inflation. So you rank pickleball according to a duper score. And in tournaments, sometimes people game it a little bit by going a little higher or lower rather with their duper score to get a less competitive field.
1: It's nice though. It's nice to feel that still, you know?
0: Yeah. It's fun. It's fun.
1: Thanks for this
0: and
1: chat.
0: And great for all the things that we have to take care of as we age, balance, the synapses in our brain to move quickly. Pickleball is excellent for all those things.
1: And I always notice the community. You're talking to one another in the depths of winter at their local center, all the seniors 100%. And others. Yeah.
0: 100%.
1: I'll play some pickleball tonight. Thanks for this, Bruce.
0: Go for it. Take care. Bye-bye.
1: That's Bruce Sellery. He's the CEO of the nonprofit credit counseling agency, Credit Canada. He joins us every Wednesday with some money wisdom. And in our neighborhood, the community association sprung and bought a pickleball rink for the local rink, a pickleball net for the local rink. And let me tell you, you buy it, they will come. People are out there playing every night. Highly recommend. $100 brings the community together, get some exercise. What's not to love? Bedouin Sound Clash has some new music. This is Bangalang.

0: one of the artists had to cancel last minute. And they came on the PA and they're like, we do have a replacement. Bedouin Soundclash's lead singer is going to play a set because he lived like three blocks away in Victoria. So he just packed up the guitar and walked to the venue. And that was a bonus. Bangalang, a new one from Bedouin Soundclash. Well, one of the most recognizable voices in Canadian journalism has gone silent. Veteran news anchor Lloyd Robertson has died at the age of 92. Robertson spent more than four decades delivering the news, both for CTV and here at the CBC. He anchored the National before moving to CTV in 1976, where he remained for 35 years. Colleagues are remembering Robertson today as a trusted journalist who helped set the standard for television news in Canada. For a closer look at the legacy of Lloyd Robertson, CBC's Susan Ormiston spoke with Peter Mansbridge, CBC's former chief correspondent.
1: This was a guy who changed the face of television journalism in this country. When he started anchoring, news management across the board, didn't matter which network, looked at news anchors as announcers. Those were the, you know, the perfect pitch, the perfect pronunciations. Lloyd wanted news anchors to be looked at as journalists, of which he was one. And he succeeded. It took it, unfortunately, having to change networks. He left the CBC. But in that was the occasion where things changed. I mean, Lloyd's replacement was Peter Kent, and then Knowlton Nash, and then I was lucky enough to fill in after that. He actually changed the nature of television broadcasting in Canada.
2: Of course. Now, for a time, you were competitors. Did you have a rivalry, or what was your relationship with Lloyd?
1: We were friends. So the first program I did was 1970. It was a royal tour where Lloyd was anchoring for CBC Radio at that time. And I was a, you know, reporter in Churchill, Manitoba, doing the talkbacks with Lloyd. And we remained friends. In fact, the day I got the job as a chief correspondent of the CBC, the first person who called me was Lloyd Robertson.
2: Really?
1: You know, we shared a friendship and a rivalry. We're both from, you know, Lloyd was born and grew up here in Stratford, Ontario, where I live now. And we had some good laughs about Stratford. He started in the radio station here. They still remember him. I've already done a couple of interviews here in Stratford today, talking about Lloyd and the impact he's had.
2: Is there a particular moment or story that stands out to you about him?
1: Well, I'll tell you one. We used to agree that when we were both in Stratford, that we'd have lunch together, or at least a coffee together. And so we did this one day, and I don't know how long ago it was, 10, 15 years ago. We were having coffee in one of the little coffee shops in Stratford, and they placed us at the window at the front of the restaurant, so the window looking right out onto the street. And all of a sudden, people started to collect outside the window. They were pointing. Look at those two guys. I know those two guys. And we got quite a laugh out of that. But listen, we did so many of the same stories at different times in different parts of the world. You know, we were in Normandy together for the 50th anniversary of D-Day. We were at Vimy Ridge, obviously at all the big political conventions. All of those will always remind me of Lloyd and the impact he had, not only on my life and my career. We all owe Lloyd something, and we send our best and our condolences to his family.
0: That was former CBC chief correspondent talking about his former colleague and friend, Lloyd Robertson. Robertson died at the age of 92. His career spanned nearly a dozen federal elections, two Quebec referenda, and September 11th attacks. Quite a life lived. Lloyd Robertson died at 92. It's time for the afternoon business report.
3: Good afternoon. Let's start off with some big numbers out of e-commerce company Shopify. They're projecting their revenues are going to grow by at least 30% in the third quarter, and their gross profit margin is going to grow by close to that as well. And investors are noticing. The company's stock shot up nearly 20% today. Shopify is based in Ottawa.

0: and makes websites for e-commerce businesses and increasingly products for physical stores. They make money by taking a cut of their merchants' earnings, and their president, Harley Finkelstein, attributed a lot of that Q3 growth to its AI tools. Shopify's main AI tool is called Sidekick, and I know we talk about AI a lot, and sometimes the discussion can be a bit vague. So I asked retail industry expert Lisa Hutchinson to break down exactly what the tools are doing to help Shopify's merchants. And she said they're increasingly doing the jobs entrepreneurs used to have to handle themselves.
1: The use of chatbots, for example, are acting as salespeople, being able to direct people to their products and services. You know, they're not just for frequently asked questions anymore. They can really provide more, they can handle returns, they can direct people.
0: Hutchison says another big help AI tools are providing is finding customers. People are increasingly using AI to find products online, and AI tools are making these merchants more visible. Moving to auto sales now, we have new numbers for the month of July, and they're looking up. Experts say this is a positive report, but should be taken with a grain of salt, because the numbers are not massive. DeRosier's is reporting 173,000 vehicles were sold across Canada in July. That's up from 172,000 in July of 2025, so a whopping 0.5% increase. But as DeRosier's managing partner Andrew King said, these are not normal times for the auto industry. It is facing major challenges. I spoke with Automotive Observer and journalist Tom Vanettis about those challenges, and he says trade pressures, competition, and lower consumer demand is making life difficult for a lot of car companies.
2: This is not a normal time for the auto industry as a whole globally. Increasing competition from Asia, companies having to rethink their whole manufacturing model and their thinking as to what consumers want. And we also have this time of economic uncertainty.
0: Vanettis went as far as to say we might witness a major North American automaker consider being bought out in the coming months because the demand just isn't there. And finally, this is a throwback. MySpace, one of the original social networking sites, wants to make a comeback. They said as much in a recent documentary. We don't have an exact timeline for when, but MySpace was one of the original social networking sites. It came before Facebook. At its peak in 2008, MySpace had over 100 million active users, a huge number for the time. And it was renowned for allowing users to edit the web pages of their profiles, as in alter the code for really wacky designs and play songs when people visited their page. That said, this is actually the second time MySpace has tried to make a comeback. The owners tried that in 2013 and promptly lost $150 million as all of their advertisers fled to Facebook. But times have changed. Perhaps this time there will be an appetite for it. Millennials do love their nostalgia. And because, big distinction here, originally MySpace had no newsfeed, so no doom scrolling. For CBC Radio, I'm Chris Edwards.
3: What a world that would be. Thank you so much, Chris.

The spooky sting again? Jeez. Fat fingers today. Whitehorse City crews are repainting the two Pride crosswalks on Main Street at 3rd Avenue. They're going to be doing so over the next 2 weeks. It's planned that the work will be completed by Friday, August 14th. Of course, it's weather dependent. Road users asked to slow down, exercise caution, just be aware and follow the signage while the crews are working in the area. Now, the Robert Campbell Bridge, better known as the Riverdale Bridge, is going to be reduced to single lane traffic tomorrow, beginning at 9:30. It could be up to 6 hours as they're doing bridge assessment work. Bridge traffic will alternate with traffic control personnel directing vehicles. Take your time, obviously, allow for extra time, proceed with caution, and follow the signage there as well. You can call 668-8305 if you have questions. And the sidewalks on both sides of the bridge will remain open for pedestrians and cyclists. Easy for me to say. 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The time is 4:30.

0: 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She'll be back at 5:30 with the next local and regional newscast. 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You want to get updated on stories from the north, you want to click on the north there. You can travel the world, really, and get news updates as you wish. 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If you ever have a thought on a story you hear or a news tip you might have, you can email us, cbcyukon@cbc.ca. Our listener line is 668-8460. And you can text us as well, 335-1653. Right now, we're looking for folks to share wisdom about what's on their must-do list when they have guests in the capital city. What do you like to do? Where do you take them? What kind of things do you enjoy? John Northcott of World Report is in town this week doing some training. He's going to actually be broadcasting the show from our Whitehorse studio on Saturday. And he's keen to explore the city while he's here. So send us an email and you may win some CBC swag. cbcyukon@cbc.ca. Looking at the conditions. Yes, summer has arrived in the territory tonight in Whitehorse. Clear skies with a low of 12. Sunshine on Thursday. It's going to hit 28. Teslin tonight, 10 degrees for you. Sunshine on Thursday, 26 for the high. For Atlin tonight, clear skies and 9 for the low. Mainly sunny on Thursday and 26. Clear skies in Haines Junction tonight down to 7. Sunshine on Thursday. There is a 30% chance of afternoon showers. Should get up to 24 for the high. Kluane Lake tonight, clear skies down to 7. Sunshine on Thursday in the morning, then a chance of afternoon showers and 24. Pelly and Carmax tonight, clear skies for you down to 10. A mix of sun and cloud on Thursday. There is a chance of an afternoon thunderstorm, but it'll be a hot one. 28 for the high. Faro and Ross River, partly cloudy and 13 tonight. Expect it to get to 26 tomorrow. There could be some afternoon showers, but a 60% chance of those. And a mix of sun and cloud overall on Thursday. Beaver Creek tonight, partly cloudy and 9 for the low. A mix of sun and cloud on Thursday and 24 for the high. Mayo tonight, a few clouds for you, down to 13. Thursday, a mix of sun and cloud. There is a 30% chance of showers in the afternoon. Possible chance of a thunderstorm as well, 28 for the high. Dawson, clear skies for you, down to 10. A mix of sun and cloud on Thursday. Risk of a thunderstorm as well, and 28 for the high. Old Crow tonight, partly cloudy for you, low 13. Sunshine on Thursday, 30% chance of showers in the afternoon, and 27 for the high. And on the Dempster Highway tonight, partly cloudy with a 30% chance of showers. Wind gusting to 50 near the Richardson Mountains out of the east, a low 13. Mix of sun and cloud on Thursday, 30% chance of showers with the risk of a thunderstorm as well. Should get to 20 for the high. George Moratis with you. Thanks so much for making AirPlay part of your Wednesday. I was going to say Thursday. It feels kind of messed up the week, even though it wasn't a long weekend for us. A few of us were commenting that the days feel out of sorts. It's got to be the weather. It's got to be the sun. Well, the 2026 Special Olympics Canada Summer Games are happening in Medicine Hat, Alberta. They get underway early next week, and the Yukon is going to be well represented. This is the largest contingent the territory has ever sent to the Games. Emma Hill is the team's chef de mission, and I caught up with her earlier.
1: Good afternoon. How are you?
0: I'm doing well. More importantly, how are you as you get prepared to, lead this Team Yukon at the big games for the Special Olympics?
1: Oh, you know, games are always so exciting. We're just doing our last minute putting everything together. But yeah, I am smiling ear to ear while I'm talking to you.
0: Now, a big team, the largest contingent ever. How many athletes are going to be competing?
1: We have our 21 athletes and our 16 coach and mission staff. So that means we have 37 people.
0: Wow. That's a lot. Like, what do you think's led to the growth and the interest in the games?
1: Over the last few years, or even since I've been around, our numbers have grown overall through our programming.

0: That, in the interest of competing and representing Special Olympics Team UConn, is always a great honor and privilege, I'm sure, as other coaches and athletes can attest to.
1: Yeah, it takes a lot of work, though, because you need volunteers, you need those coaches, obviously you need the training time. Like, can you talk about the work that's gone into getting to this point?
0: Absolutely. So about 2 years ago, probably about 2024, just after Christmas then, we had our athletes and coaches selected and endorsed and that whole process. Then leading up to provincials, they were training 2 times a week. So that was either with their boot camp or their cross training, and then one sport specific after provincials last July in Prince George in British Columbia. They transitioned to a 3 times a week. So 2 sport specific plus a cross training or boot camp session. And now, yeah, they're all finishing up their training to head out on the road next week.
1: Lots of excitement, I imagine.
0: So much excitement. Every time I see an athlete coming into the office, they're like, oh my gosh, Emma, 3 days. Oh my gosh, 10 days, whatever. Yeah, it's very, very fun to see their excitement and the coaches as well.
1: Can you kind of put into words the value of these games, just even locally, but on a national level too, and what it means for these athletes that get to represent the UConn?
0: Yeah, as UConners are aware, our territory is quite small, so our Special Olympics athletes don't have the same opportunity, like let's say Ontario or BC, to play against other Special Olympic athletes from across our big country. So this is a chance for them to showcase their skills and techniques and their routines to their family members, whether they are at the games or in another province or territory, live streaming, that sort of thing. It gives them a chance to show off what they've learned, as well as show off their UConn pride, our Fireweed Fierce, as we're calling it for this year, this year's games. So yeah, it's a chance for them to show it off and show Canada what they're made of and show off their hard work that they've been working on for the last 2 years.
1: Any rookies, any athletes competing for the first time?
0: Yeah, so we have, off the top of my head, I can think of 2 that this will be their very first national event, whether it was summer or winter. We have a soccer player who is our very, very first nationals, who is actually one of our sign bearers, as well as another athlete in our swimming team who's never been to a national event. So they all got a little taste of it at provincials, but on the national stage, that's a totally different ball game, if you want to say that.
1: And I know some of these athletes, they can compete. Like, what's at stake here? Could they eventually qualify for the Worlds if it goes well?
0: Absolutely, yeah. Obviously, they're playing for Team UConn today and next week. But if they do well and they excel in their sports and their events, there is a chance that they could represent Team Canada next October in Santiago, Chile.
1: Oh, wow. Any athletes that are ones to watch in particular? I know, obviously, Darby McIntyre has a connection to CBC with his mom, Ellen, working here. But any other athletes that are looking pretty good at leading in? Obviously, they all are training hard, but anyone that has a potential to really do well here?
0: It's hard to pinpoint just one. But yeah, I feel like all of our athletes have put in the hard work. So I think if you get the chance to see on our like socials or on the live streaming, definitely our UConn team is coming together quite well. And yeah, those, I would say all of our athletes are, highlighted.
1: That's
0: have
1: exciting.
0: Good aspects. Yeah.
1: What brings you to the games? Why did you want to be involved with Special Olympics?
0: So I am the program director for Special Olympics UConn, and this role is part of my job, but it's always an exciting part of my job because it's the not sitting at a desk, doing the behind the scenes

0: behind the scenes. I'm in medicine. I get to hang out with the athletes and the coaches, cheer them on. And and that's my favorite part, is cheering on the athletes, especially with all their hard work going and prepping for these games. Yeah.
1: Well, good luck in Medicine Hat. I hope it goes well. Is there somewhere where we can follow along the results?
0: Yeah, so if you follow Special Olympics UConn on the Facebook page or Instagram, there will be updates on how the night's going and the days, as well as medal alerts. So definitely keep an eye out on there, and you'll get the most up-to-date alerts from our social medias.
1: Well, thanks so much for your time today, and good luck in Medicine Hat.
0: Thank you so much. Have a good one, and yeah, we'll chat soon.
1: That's Emma Hill, the chef de mission for Special Olympics UConn. The 2026 Special Olympics Canada Summer Games begin in Medicine Hat next week. Some music now. This is Arcade Fire.

0: That's new music from Arcade Fire. Well, today is Agricultural Demonstration Day. It happens out at the Mickey Lammers and Gunnar Nielsen Research Forests north of Whitehorse. It's hosted every year by the Yukon government's agriculture branch. As part of it, today there have been farm tours of current research projects and samples of locally produced food. CBC's Gabrielle Planka got the lucky assignment. She was out there today, and that's where she caught up with Randy Lamb.
1: Today we're out in the Gunnar Nielsen and Mickey Lammers Research Forest, which is where we have the Yukon Government Research and Demonstration Farm, which is 4 or 5 acres out here, as you can see behind me and around me. Beautiful sunny day.
2: How did it go? How was your tour today? We're just kind of towards the end of the day. There was a tour of our demonstration of all of the projects. How was it?
1: I think it went really well. We had a really diverse group. And what we did differently this year is we split the demonstration day into 2 days. So our main clients for the agriculture branch are the farmers. And now we have a growing number of First Nation governments taking on farms and large community gardens for food production. So we called yesterday, first day was for farmers and First Nation food producers. We had about 35 people show up from, including 4 different First Nations, which was fantastic. Today was for the public and gardeners. And usually we have far more public and gardeners coming to these events. But we had about 20 people today, and we did the same tour each day, but just with a different focus for our different interest groups. And it's all a good thing because it's all about raising awareness of our local food production, our ability for food security, self-sufficiency, and passing on the knowledge we learn here to not only the farmers and the First Nation food producers, but to gardeners and the public, and raise awareness of local products as well.
2: Fair enough. I heard you receive a lot of really detailed questions. What is your favorite question that you've received over the last couple of days?
1: Oh, good question. Probably one of the biggest ones I had was about why are my HACCPs not producing, or why are they not being pollinated? So that's all more of a matter of matching pollinator varieties with producing varieties. And we have that information available at work. People can contact us or call us. I get questions like this all the time. A lot of times it's about, why isn't this working? What are my options? Like the lady who's talking to me before you. But part of my job as agrologist is to know enough about most things, or where to find the other answers I don't know, and to be a focal point for people that need more information.
2: Fair enough. And I think part of the idea of this research farm is that the variety of things that we can grow in the Yukon is widening as things get warmer with climate change, and there are more and more things that we can try. My first question about that is, what is something that you have learned this season?
1: This season? A couple of big things that I've learned is that we're totally at the mercy of Mother Nature. Who knew we were going to have a winter like last year? That was an epic winter, super low temperatures. It impacted some of our experiments, like the winter grain behind me. Not all the test varieties survived, but that's part of what we do here. Trial things, test them, evaluate them, make that information public, share it with farmers, share it with market gardeners, home gardeners. And also, we never know about what kind of spring we're going to have, or summer. Now we're talking about super El Ninos in the fall, but you're right. Overall, with climate change, things are changing up here. The growing conditions, the growing belt in North America is moving northwards. This might take 50 to 100 years, but we need to be ready. And that's why we have some of these projects, like we call it our climate change barometer. We do it with grade 10 students about growing corn in the field with soil warming technology. Most years we'll get corn, but not always. And you could always grow corn in a greenhouse, but showing people how we're at the verge of growing corn outdoors with the right technology, and growing other fun crops like the broad beans we had over there, which are like globally such a well-known crop from thousands and thousands of years ago. And it grows so well here in Yukon. And it's for yesterday, I was sharing with our First Nation food producers about the value of broad beans as a field and soil developer, about adding nitrogen, about adding organic matter, and how they can grow their next crop afterwards. But for the first year, try this. It's going to help you out. And everything we do here is about getting information, testing different crops, new varieties. Sometimes it's totally unexpected, like the broad beans we did because we have grade ones out here every year planting seeds. And they need the biggest seed possible to plant. And it just turns out to be such a valuable crop that so many people were excited we're growing it. It was just a great thing. So some things we learn by accident, some are by planned experiments. And yeah, we do what we can. It's a fun job.
2: Yeah. If you were to give one piece of advice to a home gardener who might be listening to this, mm-hmm. what would you say?
1: I would say come in and get your soil tested. Knowing where you're starting from is important. Although farmers are the primary client of the Yukon Agriculture Branch, we also support home gardeners by providing one free soil test per year. And this isn't something we do in town. It goes out to a laboratory down south, and it will provide you with detailed technical information as to what's good about your soil and what's bad about your soil. And there's been some doozies. So the more you know about your soil, the better.
2: Where can people bring their soil?
1: We're over in the Elijah Smith building in room 320, and we need about 2 cups of soil. Sample at the end of the season, ideally, or in the very beginning before you fertilize.
0: That's Randy Lamb, an agrologist with the Yukon government. He was speaking with the CBC's Gabrielle Planca out at the Gunnar Nielsen and Mickey Lammers Research Forest earlier today. That's because today is Agriculture Demonstration Day. Some Tate McRae to take us to news time.